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1: Together, let's send a clear message from this hall. The fighting must stop.
2: But I have a big decision to make. Will a deal be made with Iran? Or do I annihilate the Islamic Republic and do it quickly?
0: As United Nations Secretary General Antonio Guterres calls for peace in the Middle East, President Trump uses his UN address to threaten Iran with annihilation. Trump also bragged about seizing Venezuela's oil. We'll speak to the Iranian-American analyst, Trita Parsi of the Quincy Institute. Then Senator Bernie Sanders gives a major address at the historic Riverside Church in New York on war oligarchy and the dangers of AI.
3: If the lives of every man, woman, and child are going to be fundamentally changed by this technology, then the people of our country and the people of this world must make the decisions regarding AI, not just a handful of big tech oligarchs.
0: We'll speak also with a Nepali activist taking part in a rally outside the United Nations just weeks after catastrophic flooding left almost 8,000 people dead or missing, the world's latest climate disaster. Plus, 2026 is the deadliest year for measles in the United States since the disease was declared eliminated more than a quarter of a century ago. In Pennsylvania, four people have died of measles over the past month. We'll speak to Dr. Paul Offit with the Children's Hospital of Philadelphia. His recent piece, RFK Jr., Secretary of Measles Land. All that and more coming up. Welcome to Democracy Now!, democracynow.org, The War and Peace Report. I'm Amy Goodman. Speaking at the UN General Assembly in New York Tuesday, President Trump called for the annihilation of Iran. After his threat, Trump told reporters U.S. officials had a very good three-hour meeting with Iranian leaders. Iranian state media confirmed Foreign Minister Abbas Araghchi met with U.S. Special Envoy Steve Witkoff on the sidelines of the UNGA earlier on Tuesday. Ahead of the meeting, Iran again stated its conditions for reopening the Strait of Hormuz, which include immediately lifting the naval blockade, releasing all frozen Iranian assets, and ending the war on all fronts, including Lebanon. This is President Trump speaking at the UN General Assembly Tuesday.
2: But I have a big decision to make. Will a deal be made with Iran that lets them rebuild and create a far greater country than it ever was before? Maybe one of the greatest in the Middle East or even the world? Or do I annihilate the Islamic Republic and do it quickly, never giving them a chance to kill and destroy people and countries again?
0: Fighting in Yemen has reportedly left up to 169 people dead as the Iran-backed Houthis clash with Saudi-supported government troops over key areas along the Red Sea coast, driving thousands from their homes. More than 3,000 people have fled Yemen by boat across the Red Sea to Djibouti, as the fighting has displaced more than 130,000 people this month, according to the UN Refugee Agency. This is a displaced Yemeni woman in Djibouti.
4: 10 years ago, we came here for safety because of the war back home. Thank God we stayed for some years. Peace came to our country and we went back, hoping we would live in peace. But now we have been forced to cross the Red Sea again, so we don't have any peace.
0: Ahead of his trip to the UN General Assembly, Israeli Prime Minister Benjamin Netanyahu posted a video on social media blasting New York City Mayor Zohran Mamdani, who had called for Netanyahu's arrest for war crimes in Gaza.
5: Shame on you, Mr. Mamdani. Shame on you for supporting the Hamas terrorist monsters who butchered our people. Shame on you for inciting riots against New York Jews. I'm coming to the UN. I'm going to tell the truth about our heroic soldiers, and I'm going to tell the truth about you.
0: Mayor Mamdani has not expressed support for Hamas, and while he's repeatedly pledged to enforce a warrant issued by the International Criminal Court to arrest Netanyahu, Mayor Mamdani recently clarified he does not have the authority to do so. This is the mayor responding to Netanyahu's video.
6: What we do know to actually be the truth when it comes to the prime minister is that he is the subject of an International Criminal Court arrest warrant for alleged war crimes and crimes against humanity. And as the prime minister, he is the architect of horrific genocide against Palestinians. And that just a few days ago, his military killed an 11-year-old boy in what is deemed to be a safe zone.
0: The Israeli Prime Minister Netanyahu is expected to address the UN General Assembly on Thursday. Brazil's President Luiz Inácio Lula da Silva used his address at the UN General Assembly to warn against attempts to interfere in Brazil's upcoming elections scheduled for October 4th. According to the polls, Lula's currently in a statistical tie with the right-wing candidate, Senator Flavio Bolsonaro, who is the son of the former right-wing president Jair Bolsonaro. Lula's comments come as the U.S. imposed two new rounds of tariffs on Brazilian goods back in July, exerting economic pressure ahead of elections. This is Lula speaking at the U.N. General Assembly Tuesday.
7: Democracy is once again under threat. We witness once more foreign interference in electoral processes. The geography proximity to the world's greatest military power is inescapable, especially in the context of renewed hegemonic temptations. Brazil does not fit in anyone's backyard.
0: Republican Senator John Curtis of Utah has called for an investigation into President Trump's son, Donald Trump Jr. The senator wrote a letter to a Senate panel calling for a probe into businesses owned by Don Jr. and payments made by Russian oligarch Umar Kremlev for Donald Trump Jr.'s wedding celebrations in the Bahamas this year. In 2010, Kremlev changed his last name to Kremlev, which means the Kremlin's man. In the letter, Senator Curtis wrote, quote, "These reports raise legitimate questions about foreign access to members of a sitting president's family and whether such relationships can create actual or perceived expectations of favorable treatment. They also may create expectations of a return favor that could even create national security vulnerabilities," unquote. Last week, President Trump told a reporter that Donald Trump Jr. had paid back the Russian oligarch. ProPublica is reporting the FBI had been investigating Maine Republican Senator Susan Collins' role in an alleged bribery scheme, but the investigation abruptly ended after President Trump won re-election. The allegations surround Martin Kao, the former CEO of naval technology manufacturer Navitech, who allegedly donated money to lawmakers in exchange for them funneling defense contracts to his company. ProPublica described Collins as the most important lawmaker who was named in the alleged scheme. ProPublica reports Cal provided a $150,000 contribution to Collins' super PAC through a shell company shortly after meeting with the PAC's top official. Senator Collins chairs the Senate Appropriations Committee and allegedly steered millions in military contracts to Navitech. According to ProPublica, Collins allegedly met with Cow in person and made clear she expected him to pay her back in exchange for the contracts his company was getting. Cow reportedly told the FBI, Collins said in a meeting, quote, "You've seen me deliver," unquote. The Justice Department is backing President Trump's ban on CNN, MS Now, and Politico from the White House. In a court filing, Trump's DOJ called the news outlet's access a privilege, not a

0: removal, making it much harder for attorneys and family members to track them down. In Texas, a federal judge has granted an emergency request to temporarily block the deportation of Wilber Rafael Garces Perez, who is being held in an ICE jail with a bullet still lodged in his back. The 28-year-old Venezuelan asylum seeker was delivering food for DoorDash on Sunday when he was shot in the torso by an ICE agent. Perez has been transferred between ICE detention and the hospital multiple times and has lost movement on his left side. He was returned to an ICE jail in Pearsall, about 135 miles south of Austin, on Tuesday, according to Perez's lawyer. Texas Congress members Greg Cassar and Joaquin Castro are reportedly planning to visit Perez today. A grand jury declined to bring charges in the case of Nolan Wills, an 18-year-old black college athlete whose body was found in July on a barrier island in Mississippi. Wills vanished after taking a boat to the island with a group of white friends over the July 4th holiday. His body was recovered several days later. His family and advocates continue to demand for a full investigation and the release of the state medical examiner's autopsy report. Kristen Clark, general counsel of the NAACP, said in a statement, quote, "The results of the grand jury investigation leave Nolan's family and the public with far more questions than answers. Make no mistake, we'll continue to stand with Nolan's family and use every tool available in the quest to uncover the full truth surrounding his tragic death," Kristen Clark said. At least six major hospitals in the U.S. reached formal agreements with President Trump's Justice Department to stop providing gender-affirming care to transgender youth. That's according to the New York Times, which reports the hospitals include NYU Langone Health in New York, the University of Pittsburgh Medical Center, and Connecticut Children's Hospital. Many of the deals hadn't been made public until now and also include thousands of dollars in payments from the hospitals to the federal government. Raquel Willis, executive director of the Gender Liberation Movement, told the New York Times, quote, "It's devastating to watch one by one healthcare institutions that once cared for trans youth turn their backs on them," unquote. And in labor news, DoorDash has agreed to pay $131.5 million in a historic settlement reached with New York City that will impact more than a quarter of a million workers who were underpaid or not paid by the food delivery app. This is the largest worker settlement in New York City history and the largest settlement involving food delivery workers in the United States. Most of the delivery workers are immigrants. And those are some of the headlines. This is Democracy Now!, democracynow.org, The War and Peace Report. I'm Amy Goodman.
1: And I'm Anjalee Kamath. Welcome to all of our listeners and viewers across the country and around the world. At the United Nations General Assembly on Tuesday, Secretary General Antonio Guterres reiterated his call for peace in the Middle East.
2: Across the Middle East, conflicts are cascading. So-called ceasefires have amounted to little more than lesser fires, with civilians continuing to pay the price. Enough is enough. I appeal to the leaders in this chamber to maximize this high-level week for de-escalation and dialogue. And together, let's send a clear message from this hall. The fighting must stop.
0: Shortly after the Secretary General spoke before the United Nations General Assembly, President Trump took to the stage and openly threatened to annihilate Iran.
3: But I have a big decision to make. Will a deal be made with Iran that lets them rebuild and create a far greater country than it ever was before? Maybe one of the greatest in the Middle East or even the world? Or do I annihilate the Islamic Republic and do it quickly, never giving them a chance to kill and destroy people and countries again? Do I drive them into hell with no chance of survival and no hope of future greatness or generations? But I believe we'll make a deal right after the election, because it doesn't make sense for them not to. They're waiting to see how I do in the midterm election. What they don't realize is that I'm not running.

0: I did that already and won in a landslide. We won in a giant landslide, and I'll be here for 2.5 years.
1: Trump's remarks came as U.S. and Iranian officials met privately for 3 hours on the sidelines of the General Assembly. Trump's son-in-law, Jared Kushner, and his Middle East envoy, Steve Witkoff, took part in the talks. Iran's president, Masoud Pezeshkian, told reporters that Iran is wary of further negotiations, having twice been attacked by the U.S. and Israel in the middle of talks. Pezeshkian will be addressing the United Nations today. During his speech on Tuesday, President Trump also boasted about seizing Venezuela's oil after the U.S. attacked Venezuela and abducted President Nicolas Maduro and his wife.
0: We signed the largest oil deal in history, covering 65 billion barrels of oil, which will benefit both Venezuela and the United States enormously and help drive down the cost of energy all over the world. And that is starting to perk right now. It's coming out. The biggest oil companies in the world are going in, and the numbers are absolutely incredible. When you add the United States and Venezuela together, we have more than 60% of the oil in the world. So it's perhaps the biggest deal. It was a war, but it's perhaps the biggest deal ever made. To the victor belong the spoils. You've all heard that.
2: Well, for more on Trump's U.N. speech, we're joined now by Trita Parsi, Executive Vice President of the Quincy Institute for Responsible Statecraft. Trita, welcome to our studio here in New York, your first time here. As you deal with the U.N. General Assembly this week, can you first start off by talking about Trump's threat to annihilate Iran?
3: This is unfortunately the language that Trump keeps on using. I think in his mind, it gives him the impression or leaves the impression that he's in control of the situation, that he's dictating terms, that he is winning. I don't think that is how it is read by others. I think the Iranians see this, and I think they said so as much, that this is a sign of his desperation, because 7 months into this war, there still is no exit, and Trump is increasingly facing what could end up becoming an endless war. And he has not achieved a single one of his strategic objectives. And the more the situation gets bad, the harsher his rhetoric tends to become. But this is probably a new low in UN history, to actually have a president, a head of state, threaten the annihilation of another regime at the podium in the General Assembly.
1: And Trita, just a few hours after making these comments threatening to annihilate Iran, President Trump also told reporters that his negotiating team had very good three-hour meetings with the Iranian team. What do we know about that meeting? What was discussed?
3: So this is something that the Qataris in particular had worked very, very hard to broker. It was an indirect meeting, so they were not sitting in the same room, even though they had been in the past. So there's a slight return to diplomacy, but it is not at the same level as it was before, in which the two sides were talking directly to each other. But it is nevertheless an important attempt of bringing the two sides back to the table. But it does not appear to have generated any real breakthrough. The two sides are too far away from each other on substantive issues, it appears. Nevertheless, attempts of this kind are very important. They have to be made. You're not going to have a breakthrough unless you try some of these small steps. But I do fear that to a certain extent, this is also in order to give the impression that more is happening diplomatically than it actually is, because of the impact it has on the markets, because of expectations it sets for the midterm elections. But in reality, in terms of substance, I'm not seeing any breakthrough, not quite yet.
1: The Iranian president is expected to address the United Nations General Assembly today. What do you think he's going to be talking about, and what exactly is happening in the Strait of Hormuz?
3: So in the Strait of Hormuz, you do have a situation in which the United States has managed to open up the southern channel, in which more oil is flowing now than it did during the MOU, or at least in the early days of the MOU. This, I think, has led to a scenario in which the United States thinks that the tables have been turned, that the pressure is much higher on Iran now than it is on the global economy. To a certain extent, that is true. But here's the problem. It is not a stable situation. if these new sanctions that Trump is pushing for, including this opening in the strait, actually really ends up putting a lot of pressure on the Iranians, what you're most likely to see in that scenario is that the Iranians will counter-escalate. The United States is currently escalating. It is trying to ban all airplanes from landing in Iran, or all Iranian airlines from being able to go to other places. These are clear escalations of added pressure. And if those end up biting, the Iranians will counter-escalate. So we're not in a situation in which the United States is putting added pressure on a country that has run out of options. Is adding pressure on a country that has plenty of escalatory options, and most of those are very dangerous for the region and for the United States itself. And as a result, this trajectory is one of escalation, despite that meeting that took place yesterday.
2: It was quite something to hear President Trump say, essentially, the U.S. has obliterated Iran's military, the Navy. He claimed Operation Midnight Hammer obliterated Iran's nuclear program, so wiping out everything. Yet then why is, well, according to polls in the United States across the political spectrum, people perceive the U.S. is losing against Iran. And what don't we know about the level of devastation of U.S. bases throughout the Middle East right now?
3: I think the American public actually sees reality for what it is. And it is a situation in which the United States, after 7 months of fighting, have not been able to achieve any of its objectives, and even more importantly, finding an exit out of this war. So all of this talk about destroying their Navy, etc., there are tactical operational successes that the United States has had. None of them have translated into a strategic victory. And even this latest maneuver in which the U.S. thinks that he has managed to get an edge over the Iranians in terms of leverage, which to a certain extent may be true, is nevertheless a tactical edge, not a strategic edge. And this constant confusing, deliberate confusing between what is tactical and strategic is what has really characterized how the administration has approached this. Now, when it comes to the U.S. bases, General David Petraeus, former head of the CIA, himself admitted that the Iranians have made a majority of American bases in the region inoperable. The United States is actually not even operating out of a lot of these bases at this point because of the success and effectiveness of the Iranian missiles and the lack of effectiveness of the missile defense. The U.S. is running out of interceptors, etc. So the picture on the ground is dramatically different from what the president is conveying.
1: Trita, Trump claimed in a speech that Iran is watching the midterms very closely. What is Iran's calculation if the Democrats end up winning? And what do you think the Democrats should do on Iran if they do win?
3: I think the Iranians are looking at the midterms, but it's not that decisive moment necessarily that earlier was thought. I think the Iranians are also understanding that if Trump loses in the elections, both the House and the Senate, he will be in a much more desperate situation. He will be facing domestic pressure, perhaps impeachment efforts. And that may very well end up causing him to lash out even more on the foreign policy front. Instead of that constraining him, it actually may further radicalize his policies. So I don't think they're looking at the midterms necessarily as something that is some sort of a decisive blow towards Trump, and as a result, things wind down. Now, I do believe that the Democrats could do far more in terms of putting pressure to stop this war, stop the funding of this war. Now, there's efforts in terms of war powers, etc. Some of them have been successful. But at the end of the day, it's the power of the purse. And also, when the MOU was signed, however imperfect it may have been, I found it tremendously problematic that many of the Democrats were choosing to attack the MOU in a manner that could have led, and eventually did lead, not necessarily because of their attacks to the MOU collapsing. And what did that do? It brought us back into war. So you have to really decide. If you're against this war, you have to support the efforts that end these wars, whether those are perfect or not, and save the political scores later on until we're completely safe out of the woods and we don't have a fear of a return to military action.
2: Where does China fit into this picture? A lot is being made of President Trump's meeting with Xi this week in New York. Whether we'll get to hear what they say is another story, because the pool, the media pool, has said they won't operate in solidarity with the networks that have been banned from the White House. CNN is part of the pool, and so they're just saying, we won't record.
3: The meeting tomorrow is going to be very important. The United States is going to try to press the Chinese to go along with extraterritorial sanctions as part of this economic warfare that the administration is now waging and escalating. I find it unlikely.
2: The U.S. almost bombed a Chinese ship, is that right? And then at the last minute, as they were ready to bomb this Chinese ship, saying that they had intelligence that it was bringing weapons or nuclear material to Iran, realized it was based on AI that was false.
3: Exactly. And we've already seen mistakes be committed because of this over-reliance on AI. The AI program that was developed by Palantir is partly responsible for the bombing of the girls' school in Minab that left 150-plus children dead. During the first round of the war back in March, I spoke to a person in Iran who said that it appears that AI has been used for a lot of the targeting decisions. For instance, there was a period in that war in which the United States and Israel was specifically targeting police stations. This was during the phase in which I think the United States and Israel hoped that by destroying the security forces in the city, it would lead to riots and an overthrow of the government. But it also led to them bombing twice a park that is called Park Police. Parque Police in Persian. It had nothing to do with the police, but because of the name police is in the name of the park, it was targeted, and it appears to have been yet another one of these examples in which the AI is selecting the targets without any human oversight to just double check, triple check if this is valid or not. And you just raised the worst example so far in terms of actually a potential war between U.S. and China. Now, it's interesting. The Chinese at some point may decide that they might want to get in and try to see if they can help bring this war to an end. It's not usually what they want to do. Their instincts are to stay out. But if this situation escalates further to the point in which the Chinese cannot insulate themselves and the global economy from the repercussions, the Chinese calculation may change. And it may also come as a result of the pressure that the U.S. is putting on the Chinese to go along with sanctions that they absolutely do not want to implement.
1: And the significance, Trita, when President Trump was talking about Venezuela, of his comments saying, to the victor belongs the spoils, speaking to the U.N. General Assembly.
3: Yes, it's really important to understand this point here. The entire UN system was built upon the ashes of the world after World War II, and in which it was deemed critical by all of the states that we need to move towards a different type of a system in which warfare should not pay off, in which the victors do not go, the spoils do not go to the victor, because there shouldn't be any benefit in waging wars, particularly wars of aggression and wars of choice. So for him to come with that statement that probably is mainly meant to play well with a specific audience at home, nevertheless sends a strong message to the rest of the world that the United States, at least currently, does not even deem the most basic principles of international law as something that is worthy to uphold.
2: Trita Parsi, Executive Vice President of the Quincy Institute for Responsible Statecraft. Coming up, Senator Bernie Sanders gave a major address this week at the historic Riverside Church in New York on war, oligarchy, and the dangers of AI. Stay with us.
4: Hi, this is Linda in Bozeman, Montana at the KGVM Studios 95.9. I'm glad you're listening along with me.

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1: This is Democracy Now!, democracynow.org, The War and Peace Report. I'm Amy Goodman with Anjali Kamat.
2: As world leaders are gathering in New York this week for the United Nations General Assembly, Senator Bernie Sanders gave a major address in New York on Monday. He spoke at the historic Riverside Church, where Martin Luther King gave his Beyond Vietnam speech on April 4, 1967, exactly 1 year before he was assassinated. In that speech, King spoke against racism, militarism, and materialism.
1: These are some of the excerpts from Senator Bernie Sanders' speech.
3: What Dr. King said was true nearly 60 years ago, and it is even truer today as our country, the United States of America, is now spending over $1 trillion a year on the military, while some 800,000 Americans are homeless, 85 million Americans are uninsured or underinsured, and millions of people cannot afford the basic necessities of life. And this business of spending more and more on the military and turning backs on working families and the poor is not just happening tragically here in the United States. It's happening all over the world, where we are seeing increased military budgets while the needs of people living in desperation are ignored. So not just in the United States, but all over the world, we are moving in the wrong direction, and our job is to turn that around. Instead of producing more bombs and weapons and seeing the military-industrial complex enjoy huge profits, governments throughout the world need to come together to feed the children, take care of the vulnerable, and protect our planet from the ravages of climate change. And that is why we must continue and accelerate our efforts to end Trump's disastrous war in Iran, which is now spreading throughout the region. That is why we must continue to speak out against the extremist government in Israel and the genocide they have committed in Gaza, and why we in the United States must end all military aid to the Netanyahu government. And that is why we must rally and work with grassroots activists in Russia to put an end to Putin's disastrous war in Ukraine, which has led, not widely known, not widely reported, but has led to the deaths of some 500,000 Russian soldiers, as well as mass destruction and loss of life in Ukraine. And that is why we must announce the United Arab Emirates' continued financial and military support of the RSF as it wages a campaign of genocide and destruction in Sudan's civil war. While the billionaire class and the 1% have never, ever had it so good, over 60% of Americans in the richest country in the history of the world are living paycheck to paycheck. Nearly 800,000 are homeless, and tens of millions struggle to pay for rent or mortgage or keep a roof over their heads. And let us be very clear. The rapid movement to oligarchy and the exponential rise in income and wealth inequality is not just an American phenomenon. It is taking place all over the world, and in my view, is the most important economic reality of our times. In country after country, what we are seeing is working people sick and tired of seeing the very rich get richer while they struggle to put food on the table and pay for basic necessities. But it is not just income and wealth inequality and concentration of ownership that we are seeing today. Literally today, billionaires are determined to own our political system as well. In the United States, as a result of the disastrous Citizens United Supreme Court decision, billionaires and corporations are legally able to spend as much as they want on political campaigns through their super PACs. And that, my friends, is exactly what they are doing right at this moment. In the last election, presidential election, Mr. Musk spent at least $290 million to elect Trump as president, and now he is spending some $200 million more to help Republicans keep control over the Congress. And it's not just Republican billionaires, there are Democratic billionaires who are also playing an important role. As the UN Secretary General reminds us, there's another issue that we must confront. In my view, artificial intelligence, AI, and robotics are the most transformational technologies in the history of humanity. They have the potential to eliminate tens of millions of jobs. They threaten the privacy. AI threatens the privacy of virtually every person in this world through mass surveillance. Every phone call you make, every website you visit, every email that you send, somebody will know it. It is advancing exponentially. In under 4 years, we have gone from an AI that could barely write a coherent tweet to AI systems that have already escaped the control of the companies that built them. Take a deep breath and ask yourself, where will AI be in 2 years, in 4 years, in 10 years? Will human beings be able to control this exploding technology? So let me make a very radical suggestion, and that is, if the lives of every man, woman, and child are going to be fundamentally changed by this technology, then the people of our country and the people of this world must make the decisions regarding AI, not just a handful of big tech oligarchs. And that is why I hope very much that when President Trump and President Xi meet on Thursday, I hope very much that they will sit down and begin the process of negotiating a comprehensive treaty to establish a pause on advanced AI and a ban on AI superintelligence.
1: Vermont's Democratic Socialist Senator Bernie Sanders speaking at Riverside Church in New York on Monday. This is Democracy Now!, democracynow.org. I'm Amy Goodman with Anjali Kamat.
2: While world leaders are meeting inside the United Nations for the General Assembly, it's also Climate Week here in New York. Just outside the UN, members of the Nepali diaspora and frontline communities from the Global South are rallying right now, along with environmental campaigners and others, to highlight the consequences of global inaction on climate change and to demand global emitters take responsibility for the cost of damages and immediately phase out fossil fuels. Last month, 7 billion cubic feet of glacial rock and ice collapsed in the Himalayan mountains and crashed into the river valley below, triggering catastrophic flooding that wiped out entire villages. More than 8,000 people in Nepal and across the border in Tibet are dead or missing. Scientists say climate change contributed to the disaster. Nepal contributes less than 0.1% to global emissions.
1: For more, we go to the rally just outside the United Nations, I believe at Dag Hammarskjöld Plaza, where we're joined by Anisha Buddha, program officer at the National Indigenous Women Forum Nepal, member of the Asia-Pacific Network of Environmental Defenders. If you can start off, thanks so much, Anisha, for being with us, by talking about, well, it's been almost a year since Nepali young people protested in Nepal, ushering in a new prime minister, Birendra Shah. Can you talk about the significance of what he is calling for when he talks about climate justice and what Nepal needs right now after the melting of the glacier? There are thousands of glaciers in Nepal, this one resulting in the deaths of what could be up to 8,000 people. Can you hear us, Anisha?
4: Yeah, I can hear you now. So sorry, the connection left.
1: So if you can tell us why you're out there and the significance of your new prime minister brought in by Gen Z calling for climate justice, what this means.
4: Hi, it's Anisha from Nepal. I'm here in New York for the Climate Week. And we are gathered here outside the UN to call for global solidarity. We are here as the Global South to call the Global North accountable for their responsibility and more than 90% of the global emission of carbon, which is leading to global warming and climate change, which also resulted in one of the most devastating floods that happened in Nepal on 26th August. And it's important for our prime minister to be here. He is going to be speaking at the UN General Assembly tomorrow, and we're really excited and looking forward to that. It's important for our prime minister to be here because Nepal is facing the brunt of the climate change that the global north are doing. So he is here to demand climate justice and also to ask the International Fund for Loss and Damage of $20 million, which is nothing compared to the estimation of around $2 billion that the devastating flood has occurred and done in Nepal. So it's really important for our new prime minister to be here, and also for us indigenous peoples, indigenous organizations, representatives to be here to speak up and to say that we are the victims and we are not here to be quiet, and we are here to demand climate justice and climate reparations, and also to demand just transition.
2: Anisha, Nepal is responsible for less than 0.1% of global emissions. Talk about the impact of climate change on people in Nepal, the disproportionate impact, and especially on indigenous communities.
4: I think the climate change impact disaster each year has been worsening. In 2024, there was a huge flooding that swept away so many households in Roshi, the Roshi River flooding. And now in 2026, it's one of the most devastating floodings that we have seen, with over 8,000 people dead or missing. So it's so, like we said, Nepal contributes to only 0.1% of the global carbon emission, which is almost zero compared to the global north, and which is why it's so important for us to come here and to raise our voices against it, because Nepal, topographically and geographically, it's a mountainous country, which is why it is vulnerable to the glacial outbursts. And this is not the last of the glacier outbursts that we will see. And Nepal will keep seeing disasters like this, and the victims that are impacted are indigenous communities. Almost 90% of the victims that were impacted by the flooding on 26th August are Tamang indigenous communities. Our organization, National Indigenous Women Forum, went there. We visited the community. And what we as indigenous organization understand, that it is not just the lives of the people lost, it's not just the houses swept, but it's their culture, tradition, and their very identity that is being lost by the floods, by the climate-induced disasters.
1: Anisha Buddha, we want to thank you for being with us, Program Officer of the National Indigenous Women Forum in Nepal, member of Asia-Pacific Network of Environmental Defenders, one of thousands who are participating this week, also outside the UN General Assembly that leaders are addressing in this climate week. Coming up, 2026 is the deadliest year for measles in the United States. Since the disease was declared eliminated a quarter of a century ago. We'll speak to Dr. Paul Offit with the Children's Hospital of Philadelphia. Four people in the last month in Pennsylvania have died of measles. Stay with us.

0: Hey, this is Quinlan Conley of the I-90 Blues. Thank you for stopping by, listening to KGVM, Bozeman's local radio.
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2: This is Democracy Now!, democracynow.org. I'm Amy Goodman with Anjali Kamat.
3: In Pennsylvania, health officials have reported 4 measles deaths just over the last month, making 2026 the deadliest year for measles in the United States since the virus was declared eliminated in 2000. Pennsylvania has not had a measles-related death in at least 35 years. The deaths include an 18-year-old teen and a 40-year-old woman, both of whom were unvaccinated, as well as a 6-week-old baby and a newborn who died shortly after birth. The Pennsylvania Department of Health is reporting 792 measles cases across 39 counties, but that's believed by experts to be an undercount.
2: On Thursday, Health and Human Services Secretary Robert F. Kennedy Jr. gave the keynote address at a conference organized by the anti-vaccine activist organization Children's Health Defense, which Kennedy led for nearly a decade.
4: Let me be clear. You have a strong and steadfast friend at the White House. We've accomplished in 19 months, which was things that would have seemed unthinkable 2 years ago.
3: On Friday, President Trump said he would be demanding the drug companies split up vaccines into 5 shots with 6-month intervals and claimed it would reduce the autism rate. He didn't specify which vaccine he was referring to, but the administration has already been seeking to break up the MMR vaccine, that's measles, mumps, and rubella, into 3 separate shots.
2: For more on the measles outbreak and deaths and the government response, we're joined by Dr. Paul Offit, director of the Vaccine Education Center, physician in the Division of Infectious Diseases at Children's Hospital of Philadelphia. Dr. Offit is also co-inventor of the rotavirus vaccine, Rotatec, recommended for universal use in infants by the CDC. His books include Autism's False Prophets, Bad Science, Risky Medicine, and The Search for a Cure, as well as the book Deadly Choices, How the Anti-Vaccine Movement Threatens Us All. He's got a column on Substack. It's Beyond the Noise. One of his recent pieces is headlined, RFK Jr., Secretary of Measles Land. Dr. Offit's joining us from Philadelphia. Thank you for being with us. Let's talk about what you call measles land and RFK's responsibility. I mean, the shocking number of deaths in Pennsylvania alone, 4 in the last 30 days, including a teenager. Can you talk about the significance of this? First time in what? Since it's been eradicated in a quarter of a century.
5: That's right. We eradicated measles from this country in the year 2000. Now, in our state alone, we've had 4 deaths just in the last month. Remember that this virus has a mortality rate of 1 in 1,000. So when you see 4 deaths, you can assume that we are vastly underestimating the number of cases. Even though the Department of Health reports roughly 800 cases, I think you can assume it's probably closer to 4,000. I think Robert F. Kennedy Jr., as Secretary of Health and Human Services, is doing everything he can to play this kind of see no evil approach and not let people know what's really happening. If you look on the CDC's website right now, under measles 2006 deaths, it lists 0. So 0 deaths, even though we know that 4 deaths occurred in the state of Pennsylvania. He doesn't want us to know the damage he's done being such a successful anti-vaccine activist over the last 20 years.
3: Dr. Offit, how can that be? How can the CDC not report these deaths?
5: because I think that RFK Jr. is telling Erica Schwartz, the director of the CDC, not to report them. I think you're just seeing a politicization of the science. I think that he's doing everything he can to decrease surveillance, to decrease monitoring, and to just try and ignore it. He knows that if he's a successful anti-vaccine activist, you're going to see what you're seeing, not only increase in measles deaths, increase in flu deaths in children, increase in whooping cough deaths in children. He knows that, and he just wants us to be blind to it so he can continue his war against vaccines, which he believes is a war against chronic diseases, even though it's not.
2: Dr. Offit, what about President Trump calling for the breaking up of these vaccines like MMR? What exactly does that mean?
5: I think it's just a lot of hand waving. I both companies that make the combination measles, mumps, rubella vaccine in this country, Merck and GlaxoSmithKline, have issued statements that they have no interest in separating that combination measles, mumps, rubella vaccine into three separate vaccines, because that would mean instead of having a two-dose vaccine at 12 to 15 months of age and then at 4 to 6 years of age, we would have a six-dose vaccine. So it would spread out and separate those vaccines, making it less likely children would complete the series and therefore more likely the children would be in harm's way. The companies, to their credit, have both said that they have no plans to do that. And I don't think the President of the United States can make them do that.
6: And Dr. Offit, we're entering cold and flu season. Kids are back in school. How does what's happening today compare to the measles outbreak in Philadelphia in 1990-91?
5: Right. So I'm still suffering post-traumatic stress disorder from that outbreak. We had, in a period of only a few months, in 1990, 1991, we had 1,400 cases of measles in our city alone, along with 9 deaths. And I think what worries me the most about what's going on now is, I mean, I'm old enough to have had measles. I'm a child of the 1950s, when there were 3 to 4 million cases of measles a year, 48,000 hospitalizations and 500 deaths. But that's a winter-spring disease. Now we're heading into winter, where children are now back in school sharing their viruses. And this virus is typically a winter-spring disease. I really fear this is going to get much worse. I just hope that Robert F. Kennedy Jr., as Secretary of Health and Human Services, and Erica Schwartz, the head of the CDC, lets us know what's going on. But more importantly, do what they should be doing, which is get out there every day and bring clinics into those areas that are high risk, meaning low vaccine rates, and do everything you can to prevent what I think is a coming disaster.
2: Speaking of disasters, we're hearing increasingly, like at Eloy Detention Center in Arizona, about a number of people who have measles, maybe up to 8, it may be more. What about measles in confined facilities?
5: Exactly. So I don't think people realize just how contagious this virus is. There's something called a contagiousness index, meaning how many people would you infect during a day, assuming you're contagious and everybody you come in contact with is susceptible. For viruses like influenza or SARS-CoV-2, the cause of COVID, or respiratory syncytial virus, the contagiousness index is 2 to 4. For measles, it's 15 to 18. You don't have to have direct contact with somebody who has measles. You just have to be within their airspace within 2 hours of them being there. If somebody comes into our emergency department with measles and they go back into a treatment room and then they leave that treatment room, no one can walk into that room for 2 hours. That's how contagious this virus is.
6: And how are, you know, to bring it back to Pennsylvania, how are officials in Pennsylvania and Governor Shapiro dealing with this crisis?
5: So Dr. Deborah Bogan is the head of the Department of Health here in the Commonwealth of Pennsylvania. She's doing everything she can with her group to try and identify high-risk areas and to get this vaccine out there, to deal with sort of influencers in the community, to be willing to go into children's homes to vaccinate them, because she's what this is, which is a growing epidemic, and she's doing everything she can, really without the help, not only without the help of our Secretary of Health and Human Services, but really working against the Secretary of Health and Human Services, says he is the worst possible person to be in that position at this time.
6: And on X, actually, RFK Jr. accused the governor of Pennsylvania, Josh Shapiro, of fabricating the measles deaths. He later seemed to attribute the state's measles outbreak partly to the governor for, quote, refusing to cooperate with the CDC.
5: Right. So I think you can believe pretty much nothing of what this man says. Obviously, those deaths weren't fabricated. The one child who died within a day or so of being born, the mother had measles, the baby had measles, and the baby died of an enlarged spleen, which ruptured, which measles can do. You know that the 6-month-old or the several-month-old child had a severe measles pneumonia. You knew that the 40-year-old had a severe measles pneumonia. You knew that the 18-year-old had something called acute demyelinating encephalomyelitis caused by measles. So you know all that. So the governor is fabricating nothing. It's RFK Jr. who just doesn't want you to know how successful he's been at his anti-vaccine activities.
2: Dr. Offit, before we go, I want to ask you about COVID. I mean, just in my own building, we have people, whole families who are getting COVID. And I wanted to ask you about what we know. Is COVID increasing? And what about the new vaccine?
5: So I think COVID is becoming flu, which is to say, I think you're going to see every year COVID will cause hundreds of thousands of people to be hospitalized and tens of thousands to die, just like influenza does every year. I think that the vaccine, which is trying to keep up with the virus that continues to mutate, is effective at keeping people out of the hospital, effective at keeping them out of the intensive care unit, and effective at keeping them out of the morgue. As it's true, all vaccines like this, which prevent short incubation period mucosal infections like flu, COVID, RSV. It's not going to be as good at preventing mild disease or moderate disease, but that's not the goal. The goal is to tame the virus so that you're not seriously affected.
2: And can people as easily get the vaccine as during the pandemic? What should parents know in going to their pediatrician?
5: They should be able to, but what RFK Jr. recently did is he said that he's not going to use the vaccine for children's program, which pays for about 50% of all vaccines for children who are either uninsured or underinsured. It seems like he's going to hold back on the money for that vaccine, which is just unconscionable. There already are children who are dying of COVID, and he would be willing to do that. I just can't believe we continue to stand back and let this man do what he's doing.
2: What could be done? We have 10 seconds.
5: Well, at some point, it would be nice if people in power stood up for children in this country instead of fearing for their jobs if they contradict President Trump or contradict RFK Jr.
2: Dr. Paul Offit, director of the Vaccine Education Center, physician in the Division of Infectious Diseases at Children's Hospital of Philadelphia, will link to your recent piece, RFK Jr., Secretary of Measles Land. And that does it for our show. I'll be in Westport, Connecticut tonight for the screening of Steal a Story, Please, about Democracy Now! With the director, Tia Lesson. And then we're on to London, Hackney Picture House on Friday, September 25th. On Sunday, we'll be in Lewis. On Monday, we'll be also in London. Check our website. Then to Copenhagen, the Grand Theater, and finally to Berlin, Germany. I'm Amy Goodman with Anjali Kamat. 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
7: 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on Thursday, October 1st, Daniel Cosell on Friday the 2nd, the Red Knot Chili Peppers on Saturday the 3rd, Wolves of Glendale on Sunday, October 4th, and many more. You can find more information, schedules, and tickets at pinecreeklodgemontana.com. They hope to see you soon for some music between the pines. Good evening. 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I'm your host, Bob Wall. It's time tonight for the Local Musician Spotlight, where we showcase some of our local performers. We've got a lot of great talent here in the Gallatin Valley and surrounding areas, so it's nice to give them a shot on the radio. And I've been playing sets from this Summer Slam Festival. I'm going to keep doing that tonight. This was from Saturday, the 8th of August of 2026, the first day of Slam over at Bogart Park. And it was a pretty new band. I think they're pretty new on the scene, and I don't know if I'd seen them play live yet. So this was my first time, but they did a great job. This is the Vagus Nerve. Please sit back and enjoy.
8: 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Put your hands together, the Vagus Nerve! Vagus Nerve!
9: Sorry.

Thank you all so much. We are the Vagasnare. Around these parts, thank you everybody for sticking around. Thank you, Bob Wall. Everybody give Bob Wall a hand right there. Bob's the man. He does so much for the local music scene. Behind the scenes, every time I go to a show, either he's running sound or Pat, and I swear he's in two or three places at once. So please give it up for Bob Wall, everybody. How's everybody feeling out there? A little hot, a little smoky, but we made it, right? I'm gonna introduce the band real quick while I tune on drums. Dylan, Ani. Dill's the man, right? On guitar, Zach Snyder. On bass, Mr. Eric Howarth. My name is Greg, and we are the Vagasnare. You guys ready for some more rock and roll?

0: Thank you so much.
1: Say some nice words, Eric.
2: It's hot out here, Greg. How hot is it?
1: How hot is it, Eric?
2: It's just so hot that it's hot. That's how hot it is.
1: Who's on first?
2: Who's on second?
1: Zach. Zach's on second. All right. We're gonna slow it down a little bit or something.

0: Thank you so much. Well, we have some more songs. Do you guys want to hear some more songs from us? Thanks.
1: These people know how it feels to chew five gum.
0: Yes. Oh, what do we got here? Blindside?

Thank you so much. So that was the last of our original tunes. We do have a couple of covers in the bank. How much time we got, Bob? One more? Two more? Two more. Can we get Zach on the vocal volume part? So this song is called Constant Headache by a band called Joyce Manning. And Zach's gonna sing this song. Isn't that exciting?

gotta keep them separated. So this is our last song. It's a cover by a band called Face to Face. It's called Disconnected, if you're familiar with it. It's

0: We're the Vagus Nerve. Thank you for hanging around for our set. We have an Instagram page if you want to come follow and check us out there and see what we're doing. Love you all. Thanks for everybody. Have a good day.
1: One more time, the Vagus Nerve, everybody. Let them hear it.
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3: All right, I thought I'd finish up here with some cuts from the Whistle Pig Music Compilation Volume 3. The Vagus Nerve had a song on there. Came out just this summer. So I thought I'd play a few more off of there as well. I'm going to play one by Cherry Fox called Rise Below. Then Cheria with You Wanted This. Finish off with Ring General by Anaconda Vice. That song is on their new album called Two for Flinchin'.

All right, that was Anaconda Vice with Ring General. Before that, Cheria Did You Wanted This, and started out with Cherry Fox and Rise Below. That does it for tonight's Local Musician Spotlight. I'll be back again next week with the next set from the Slam Festival at Bogart Park this past August. And that was actually by Cherry Fox. So tune in for that next Wednesday at 7 p.m. Keep it tuned right here to KGVM Bozeman. We've got Nocturnal Transmissions coming up next. Have a great evening, everyone.

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The

0: KGVM thanks the Bozeman Folklore Society for their support. 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The Celtic Collective plays music at Valhalla Meadery on Friday evenings, and there's an open Celtic jam at Valhalla Meadery on Sunday afternoons. On Saturday, September 26th, it's the first community contra dance of the year at the Bozeman Senior Center. On Saturday, October 17th, the Bozeman Folklore Society welcomes the Tannehill Weavers to Pilgrim Church here in Bozeman. 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
1: 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We put community in community radio. Thank you for tuning in. I'm Mike. I'm going to be your DJ for the next couple hours. This is Nocturnal Transmissions from now until 10 p.m. The set I've put together tonight was actually put together because Cannons was in town this week. They played Monday. I had tickets to see that show. Ironically, I ended up watching football and fell asleep on the couch with my wife. Woke up the next day and realized we had missed the show. But anytime I can spend some time with my wife on the couch is probably better than any live show I could ever go to. These songs are a collection that I've compiled over the years. A lot of them actually came to me during the COVID time, locked up in my house, just working like crazy. All I was doing was really skiing, working, and listening to music. These songs mean a lot to me. Dream pop, chills, synth set tonight. We're going to start out with some dancey, vibey kind of stuff. And it's going to slow down, get a little weird, pick back up a little bit. And then, yeah. Anyway, I hope these songs bring you some joy, get your feet moving. I know they do me, so I hope you guys enjoy them. This is my first couple radio shows, so I'm just kind of figuring things out right now, but I do plan on doing some other kind of music in the near future. Plan on playing some metal, some psych, some punk, some stuff like that. So I'm a big fan of all genres, and we just don't want to put myself in the corner with certain types of music, but I love this set that I put together for you guys. Hope you do too, and thank you again. This is Nocturnal Transmissions, KGVM Bozeman 95.9.

0: 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This is Nocturnal Transmissions. Thank you for tuning in. Those last couple songs were just bumping this studio. Sounded so good. Loved it. Yeah, my head was bobbing. The first song we heard, Sebastian Paul on Some High from the Boy Oh Boy EP. It's just a banger. Love it. The next we heard Anna Akana, Alone Together from the Alone Together single 2019. If you haven't ever heard her music, it's kind of an all over the place pop music. Some really heartbreaking, but really good stuff. After that, we heard Elderbrook, Something About You, featuring Rudimental, the chill mix from the Something About You chill mix single. Then we heard Litany, My Dude, from the My Dude single. A lot of singles here tonight. And that last song that we just heard, Versace, Waiting For You, featuring Swell, from the release D97 2016. That song goes out to Joe in South Bend. I know you love that song, and I'm always waiting for you, brother. Love you so much. Before we get into it, we're gonna, the next couple songs. I really enjoy these songs. It gets a little. I don't know. I don't really know what to say. There's still some poppy stuff coming up for sure. The next song is by Maxime, Shruggy. Couple tracks from Maxime tonight. One of my favorite artists. During COVID, I'm pretty sure that's the only album that I listen to just on repeat. But before we get into it, I want to give a couple shout outs to our underwriters. Thank you, underwriters, for everything you do for us, keeping the lights on, keeping us over the airwaves. Here you go.
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Cullen Brothers Band on Saturday, the 26th, Brian Cassay on Sunday, the 27th, Wes Urbaniak and the Mountain Folk on Wednesday, September 30th, Lena Marie Schiffer in the House of Sky with Chloe Gendro 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You can find more information, schedules, and tickets at pinecreeklodgemontana.com. They hope to see you soon for some music between the pines.

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1: All right. Thank you, underwriters. We appreciate you so much. If you haven't been to Pine Creek in a while, they have a parking lot. Makes things a lot easier. Thank you for doing that, Pine Creek. Up next, Maxime Shruggy. Love it. Love how he blends pop, synth, and punk. There's definitely some punk influences here. 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

Whoa, so unexpected. I know my friends, but I'd rather bathe in my self-rejection. 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

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Thank you again for listening. We heard Maxime with Shruggy from the EP Whatever Now Is Called. I think I got another track from Maxime on the list tonight. Just an absolute banger of an album. Every song is good. Then we heard Still Woozy. The artist Still Woozy. The song was Lava from the release Lately. Then we heard Sucker by Broods from Don't Feed the Pop Monster. I feel like we're feeding the pop monster tonight. It's a monster I love to feed. Thank you, Miley. Then we heard Nicknames by the artist Dayglow from the release Fuzzy Brain. The last song we heard was Losing My Love by Versace from the single Losing My Love. Second track from Versace we've heard tonight. Just great grooves from Versace. So tonight, I'd like to give another shout out to our underwriters. I'm shouting out Cactus Records and Gifts. 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The mural on the west side of Red Tractor Pizza was done by one of my best buddies, Catalin Corrigan. Love you so much, Cat. But next time you see that super cartoony mural on the west side of Red Tractor Pizza, it was really cool because if you notice, in the very center is an illustration of a dog, and that was Catalin's old dog Maggie. But his whole idea was to build community around this particular mural, and he invited a bunch of schools and stuff like that, and like kids to come in and help him paint this mural, and it was an entire paint by numbers set. So he painted the outline and allowed a bunch of children to help paint that mural. So it's just a super, super cool little bit of Bozeman trivia for y'all.
Enough of me talking. That's enough. I'm sure you want to hear some music. Up next, one of my favorite artists, the entire album. Actually, wait, no. This is another good album, but the next song after this is just one of my favorite albums of all time. But next we're going to hear Brutus the Eighth. The song is called Fraulein. And Fraulein in German means little women. Hope you like this one. We're going to slow it down for the next 30 minutes or so. But these are still good jams. Thank you guys for listening. KGVM Bozeman 95.9 FM.

0: 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Thanks for getting weird with me, y'all. I really like playlists and set lists that just kind of take you on a little bit of a journey. So that last song we heard was by the band Black Moth Super Rainbow Forever Heavy from the release Dandelion Gum. Thank you, Todd, for the suggestion there. That was an incredible song. More of that. Before that, we heard Elvis Depressedly, the song New Alhambra from the release New Alhambra. Then we heard PHF, Perfect Hair Forever, from the song was Soft by PHF from the release Soft. Excellent artist. They do all kinds of different music with definitely a punk influence. Everything they do has a punk influence to it. Their catalog is just incredible. Band from Australia, New Zealand. I think they're a New Zealand band. Before that, we heard Helado Negro, the song Please Won't Please, from the release This Is How You Smile. I don't know if I know enough good words about that I could say about that album. It is one of my favorite albums to play, you know, during dinner or when people are over or something like that. It just cues up perfectly in the background. That's the album I put on in the background most of the time. And then of course we started out with Brutus 8 Fraulein from Danger Collective Records. There's been a couple of Danger Collective on here. If you listen to my last set, there's definitely been a lot of Danger Collective artists. So that's what we had for you for the first hour. The next hour, we're going to kind of pick it back up again, get a little more poppy, and then tune it back down before we go to sleep or whatever it is you're doing. Before we spin some more songs for you, gotta give a shout out to our underwriters. Thank you, guys.
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0: Thank you, underwriters. Thank you so much. I could listen to that backing track on the Sacagawea Audubon all day long. That just relaxed me so much. Next up, we've got Caroline Polachek. Song is Door, followed by some Cannons and a couple other bangers. Hope you enjoy.

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We put the community in community radio. We just heard Haute Nouveau, an excellent artist, great, just explosive pop songs that just keep going. That was from the release Anxiety, an excellent album. The song Play by Play. 2013 release. I've been listening to that song forever. Crazy how 2013. That just seems like yesterday. Before that was Cannons, Fire for You from the release Shadows. As I mentioned earlier, in this set, I had tickets to go see that show, but ended up watching football and falling asleep on the couch and completely forgetting about it. Before that was Caroline Polachek, Door, from the release Pang. Speaking of Cannons, they played at Log Jam at the Elm, one of our underwriters. 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Thank you, Log Jam. Thank you, The Elm, for supporting us. And also, thank you for bringing just incredible artists to town. We've needed this for a long time. I mean, Bozeman's had a great scene, but this is an excellent, excellent music venue. I'd also like to call out the Community Food Co-op. 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All right. Up next is an artist named Claro with probably the song about one of my favorite snacks of all time, Flaming Hot Cheetos. Followed by another artist named Yeji with Passion Fruit. These are just some fantastic songs. So, all right, y'all. Hope you enjoy. Thank you again for tuning in to KGVM Bozeman 95.9 FM. This is Nocturnal Transmissions. I'm Mike. We got about 30 more minutes of music for you. Thank you again. Here you go.

Let's go steal a car and drive it really far. Let's go change our names to something a little less lame, or something like that. Oh, I'd like that. Would you like that?

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That last song was Toro y Moi with the song So Many Details from the release Anything in Return. Before that was Spooktober by Maxime from the release Whatever Now Is Called. Before that was Pisces by Riz LaVie. And then we heard Passion Fruit by Yeji. Yeji is an incredible DJ who got started, pretty early, but got picked up from that Passion Fruit song, essentially playing a Boiler Room show in New York, throwing Drake into their mixes. The release EP2 is just absolutely wonderful, the whole thing. It's a short EP, some excellent bangers on that one. Thank you again for tuning in. Really appreciated your support. 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We know what's coming in. So thank you. Keep the lights on. Keep the radio going. I'm Mike. This is Nocturnal Transmission. The next show coming up is, let me just double check this, Unclaimed Freight. That's going to be coming up at 10. Again, you're listening to KGVM. Up next, for me, is another Gelato Negro song called Running from the release This Is How You Smile. And then I'm going to end the set with another Australian artist. I feel like I play a lot of Australian artists. I swear, Australia, I don't know what's going on, but the musicians that are coming out of Australia and New Zealand are just something else. I feel like we're witnessing a musical revolution in Australia and New Zealand. Finally, we're ending with Alex Cameron, Happy Ending from Jumping the Shark. Again, thank you guys so much for tuning in. Appreciate everything about you. Love you all. And if you're struggling with anything, make sure you get some help and know that somebody out there absolutely loves you and that you're loved and cared for. So thank you again for tuning in. This is for you. We're gonna end the night.

0: 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This is KGVM Bozeman, 95.9 FM, streaming online, kgvm.org. Thank you again for tuning in. It means a ton to me. It means a ton to us. I hope you appreciated what was played tonight. Let's give a couple more shout-outs to our underwriters. Got a couple minutes left here, so... And I don't have a song queued up for, that's 2 minutes long. Let's give a shout out to Alara Jewelry. 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All right, y'all. Thank you again. I hope you have a good night. Take care of yourself, and we'll see you next time. Thank you again for tuning in. Appreciate y'all. Love you. Bye.
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1: All right, you guessed it. 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Hello, fellas.
2: Hello.
1: Those are my guys. And tonight's theme: dirty weekend.
2: Dirty weekend. It's a little dirty out there right now, I think.
1: Yeah. You know, French people would say un weekend cochon.
2: Okay.
1: They use weekend too.
2: Nice.
1: Yeah. For whatever reason. What would that mean to them? Like, it means like dirty piggy. But nobody uses the literal meaning, you know. So I'm hearing some weird buzzing and stuff. I'm hoping that is not being transmitted out. Okay, so tonight we're going to be all over the place, as usual. And a fair amount of weird 80s kind of drum machine-y stuff for, I guess, a change of pace. And we got Sports Beat coming up.
2: Sports Beat.
1: All right, so let's fire it up.

0: Oh, by the way, it all started like this.
1: So, how's your evening so far?
2: Bonsoir, ça va fantastique, mon amour.

0: Don't get excited. We are jumping in now. And Barry is just going to have to wait. It's just before the bottom of the hour. But we wanted to play Barry, of course, because it's a dirty weekend. And his track clocks in at 6:59 minutes. So we are going to go through our stuff. I'm going to start off with what we listened to on Unclaimed Freight with SP, Sticks, and Jurors. And issue number 35, this is the Dirty Weekend Show. Okay, we started out with the great James Brown, Prisoner of Love. I think that might be his first hit. Anyway, it's on this old, super cool Black King label. Then we heard Entume, Juicy Fruit, and then we heard Prince, right? Controversy. Then we heard A Taste of Honey, Boogie Oogie Oogie, such a great song. And then Little Louis in the World, French Kiss. Okay, like I said, you are listening to KGVM Bozeman 95.9 or KGVM.org. As Bob likes to say, the mirror of the Gallatin Valley. And this is Unclaimed Freight, and it's Dirty Weekend is our theme. So I think Styx has some underwriters to help us out with.
1: Yes, I do. Grey Dog Bar. 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
0: Yeah.
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0: I like that, you know, Midtown.
1: Midtown.
0: You know what I mean?
1: Yeah.
0: Like, come on, guys. Midtown. Sounds like Bo's got something to say. All right, so we are going to hop back in to our jams right about now.

Yes.

0: Yeah. Righty. So, it is just before. Oh, there it is, top of the hour. And you are listening to KGVM Bozeman 95.9 or KGVM.org. We have listeners in Europe, England, the Scandinavia, the East Coast, the West Coast, the Midwest. this is Unclaimed Freight. I'm SP, and I'm joined by my friends Sticks and Jers. And tonight's theme is Dirty Weekend. So I'm going to I'm just going to run down what we did just here. We ended that set with, believe it or not, Machito and his orchestra doing the Sam and Dave Chestnut Hold On, I'm Coming, written by David Porter and Isaac Hayes. Now, here's a cool tidbit for you. I share a birthday with Isaac Hayes and Jack Teagarden.
1: Nice.
0: Cool, right?
1: Yeah,
0: that's pretty cool. Okay, before that we had Space Moth, Telepathic Butterflies, and I saw Space Moth and La Luz on Monday with my friend Mark, and I was really taken by them. They were really great. They're just doing their own thing with good harmonies, and it was like really fresh. Before that, we had Eddie Harris and Les McCann, Shorty Rides Again. Before that, James Brown, Talking Loud and Saying Nothing. And does that get us caught up, fellas? Yeah? All right. So let's see. We're at the top of the hour, so we have our weekly thing that we do here. Let me just find it. Oh yeah, here we go. All right. I hear it. He knows all. The man, the myth, the oracle. Sports authority.
1: Sports authority.
0: Which one of you guys?
1: I got
0: Jers. All right, Jers. Sports beat.
1: All right, so in the world of sports, we got Blue Jays over the Yankees, 4-3. Braves 1, Brewers 4. Marlins over the Nationals, 4-2. The Phillies clobbered the Cardinals, 12-3. Orioles 3, Rays 2 in 10 innings today. Angels 3, Rangers 0. Athletics 4, Astros 3. Mets 10, White Sox 5. Giants 2, Red Sox 3. Tigers 1, Royals 3. Mariners beat the Cubs 5-4. Dodgers over the Pirates 4-3. Guardians beat the Rockies 4-3.
0: Boo.
1: The Reds over the Diamondbacks 11-5, and the Padres over the Twins 7-5.
0: Despicable. Boo. Bombs.
1: Boo.
0: That's the second game they've let, like, they were up 5-1, you know? It's the second time in no time that they've, like, in the week that they've let that happen. Despicable. Bombs.
1: Pitiful.
0: Pitiful. That's what it is. Pitiful.
2: Disgusting.
0: It's pitiful. Okay, so we are going to get back into it here with some heavy Philly jams.

0: All right, we are back. It is just the bottom of the hour here at KGVM Bozeman, 95.9, KGVM.org. And you are, for some reason, listening to Unclaimed Freight with your pals, SP, Sticks, and Jerz. And we are doing our theme tonight, which was Dirty Weekend. Un Weekend Conchon. Alright, so going backwards. Lana Del Rey, Let Me Love You Like a Woman. I know I played that a few weeks ago. I just think that whole record is amazing. And before that, Anita Baker. I also played that recently, and I thought I was queuing up the other track. Saving My Love. What is Saving My... Giving You the Best That I Got. That's it.
1: Mm-hmm.
0: But, alas, Sweet Love went on anyway. The Emotions, Flowers, notable because of the heavy influence of Maurice White all over the place with The Emotions. Live version of Aretha Franklin's You're All I Need to Get By with King Curtis from San Francisco in the late 60s. The Detroit Cobras doing the Charlie Rich Chestnut, Midnight Blues. And David Bowie, Right, from Young Americans. Okay, so we are at the bottom of the hour, like I said, and that means it's time for Underwriters. Jerz?
1: Yeah, KGVM thanks Red Tractor Pizza for their support. 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Sacagawea Autobahn celebrates birds and their habitat and offers workshops, guided birding walks, a summer garden tour, field trips, and birding classes. 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
0: All right. Thanks, Jerz. You know, we still got to go see that drunken bagpipe fella.
1: Wait, what?
2: The Scottish
0: Chicken Knights.
2: Right?
0: Yeah.
1: Yeah. Yeah.
0: All right.
1: I'll break out my kilt.
0: Your kilt, wherever it is. Okay, so we're just going to keep rolling here. I think we're going to hear from Wiseblood, and we're going to hear from George McRae. And we are going to hear from, I don't know, should we do Ring My Bell? Can we pick that one out? We're kind of feeling that, nothing new here, like we're feeling those 70s, 80s jams. We might hear from Anita Ward, depending on time. Okay, so here we go. Hank Greenberg was the unanimous MVP in 1935.

0: Easter.
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2: 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Gendreau on Thursday, October 1st, Daniel Cosell on Friday the 2nd, the Red Knot Chili Peppers on Saturday the 3rd, Wolves of Glendale on Sunday, October 4th, and many more. You can find more information, schedules, and tickets at pinecreeklodgemontana.com. They hope to see you soon for some music between the pines.
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1: This is Human Capital, news and features of Montana government. I'm J.P. Pomnikowski. 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Members of Congress left Washington, D.C. last Wednesday night for the last time before the November midterm elections after GOP leaders said they were canceling votes set for Thursday. The change in schedule means that the House won't vote on Republican Congressman Thomas Massie of Kentucky's resolution to impeach Defense Secretary Pete Hegseth until after Election Day. GOP leaders insisted their decision had nothing to do with Massie's impeachment efforts, but they were eager to avoid a difficult vote for many of their vulnerable Republican members less than 2 months from the federal general election. Members have been uneasy with Hegseth's leadership during the unpopular six-month war with Iran. Massie filed his resolution to impeach Hegseth as privileged last Tuesday, meaning that the House would need to act on it within 2 legislative days. That set up a vote no later than Thursday, but then GOP leaders scrapped all the votes that day, pushing the impeachment vote until after the election. Republican Congressman Massie, who has served in Congress since 2012, has clashed repeatedly with House GOP leaders, President Donald Trump, and Hegseth over the Iran war. The congressman voted for multiple Iran war powers resolutions to restrict Trump's military operations in Iran and Venezuela. The House is slated to return to Washington on November 9th. Meanwhile, the Senate will remain in session for the next 3 weeks. A train derailment near Highway 2 in Shelby, Montana, last week prompted the immediate closure of surrounding roads and the evacuation of a nearby school. The Burlington Northern Santa Fe Railroad said that the derailment happened at 6:39 a.m. last Monday inside a rail yard in Shelby, Montana. Toole County Undersheriff Tyler Foss said, "About 6 cars derailed. 3 of them flipped on their sides. The city of Shelby got the roads blocked off, tried to give some space just in case something happened or if there was a leak or anything like that," Foss said. The 6 derailed cars included some that were loaded with hazardous and flammable substances. One was carrying propane, 1 carrying a full load of diesel fuel, and 2 others carrying partial loads of gasoline and diesel. The propane car did not flip, but came off the rails. Authorities shut down businesses within a half mile and closed Roosevelt Highway as a precaution. Because the derailment fell within the evacuation zone, Shelby Public Schools evacuated students. Undersheriff Foss said, "We shut down the school just because it was within our evacuation zone. They just transported students to the airport to get them away from the incident so parents could come and pick up their kids in a safe area. Classes and after-school activities were canceled for the day. Normal school operations resumed last Tuesday. BNSF confirmed there were no injuries to the crew and no release of hazardous materials. The derailed cars were secured and cleared from the main line. The cause of the derailment remains under investigation. On Thursday, October 1st, Montana Freshwater Partners will host a free full-day fall watershed tour of the Shields Valley. The tour goes from 9 a.m. to 3 p.m. and will visit Bangtail Creek, Bracket Creek, Charbourne Diversion, and Highland Harmony Farms, and will give information on stream restoration techniques, migratory Yellowstone cutthroat trout, regenerative farming, and riparian fencing options. 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

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This is Human Capital, news and features of Montana government. I'm J.P. Pomnikowski. 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Members of Congress left Washington, D.C. last Wednesday night for the last time before the November midterm elections after GOP leaders said they were canceling votes set for Thursday. The change in schedule means that the House won't vote on Republican Congressman Thomas Massie of Kentucky's resolution to impeach Defense Secretary Pete Hegseth until after Election Day. GOP leaders insisted their decision had nothing to do with Massie's impeachment efforts, but they were eager to avoid a difficult vote for many of their vulnerable Republican members less than 2 months from the federal general election. Members have been uneasy with Hegseth's leadership during the unpopular six-month war with Iran. Massie filed his resolution to impeach Hegseth as privileged last Tuesday, meaning that the House would need to act on it within 2 legislative days. That set up a vote no later than Thursday, but then GOP leaders scrapped all the votes that day, pushing the impeachment vote until after the election. Republican Congressman Massie, who has served in Congress since 2012, has clashed repeatedly with House GOP leaders, President Donald Trump, and Hegseth over the Iran war. The congressman voted for multiple Iran war powers resolutions to restrict Trump's military operations in Iran and Venezuela. The House is slated to return to Washington on November 9th. Meanwhile, the Senate will remain in session for the next 3 weeks. A train derailment near Highway 2 in Shelby, Montana, last week prompted the immediate closure of surrounding roads and the evacuation of a nearby school. The Burlington Northern Santa Fe Railroad said that the derailment happened at 6:39 a.m. last Monday inside a rail yard in Shelby, Montana. Tool County Undersheriff Tyler Foss said, "About 6 cars derailed. 3 of them flipped on their sides. The city of Shelby got the roads blocked off, tried to give some space just in case something happened or if there was a leak or anything like that," Foss said. The 6 derailed cars included some that were loaded with hazardous and flammable substances. One was carrying propane, one carrying a full load of diesel fuel, and 2 others carrying partial loads of gasoline and diesel. The propane car did not flip, but came off the rails. Authorities shut down businesses within a half mile and closed Roosevelt Highway as a precaution. Because the derailment fell within the evacuation zone, Shelby Public Schools evacuated students. Undersheriff Foss said, "We shut down the school just because it was within our evacuation zone. They just transported students to the airport to get them away from the incident so parents could come and pick up their kids in a safe area. Classes and after-school activities were canceled for the day. Normal school operations resumed last Tuesday." BNSF confirmed there were no injuries to the crew and no release of hazardous materials. The derailed cars were secured and cleared from the main line. The cause of the derailment remains under investigation. On Thursday, October 1st, Montana Freshwater Partners will host a free full-day fall watershed tour of the Shields Valley. The tour goes from 9 a.m. to 3 p.m. and will visit Bangtail Creek, Bracket Creek, Charbourne Diversion, and Highland Harmony Farms, and will give information on stream restoration techniques, migratory Yellowstone cutthroat trout, regenerative farming, and riparian fencing options. 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A tour bus will transport everyone. 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
0: This is Human Capital, news and features of Montana government. I'm J.P. Pomnikowski. 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Members of Congress left Washington, D.C. last Wednesday night for the last time before the November midterm elections after GOP leaders said they were canceling votes set for Thursday. The change in schedule means that the House won't vote on Republican Congressman Thomas Massey of Kentucky's resolution to impeach Defense Secretary Pete Hegseth until after Election Day. GOP leaders insisted their decision had nothing to do with Massey's impeachment efforts, but they were eager to avoid a difficult vote for many of their vulnerable Republican members less than 2 months from the federal general election. Members have been uneasy with Hegseth's leadership during the unpopular 6-month war with Iran. Massey filed his resolution to impeach Hegseth as privileged last Tuesday, meaning that the House would need to act on it within 2 legislative days. That set up a vote no later than Thursday, but then GOP leaders scrapped all the votes that day, pushing the impeachment vote until after the election. Republican Congressman Massey, who has served in Congress since 2012, has clashed repeatedly with House GOP leaders, President Donald Trump, and Hegseth over the Iran war. The congressman voted for multiple Iran war powers resolutions to restrict Trump's military operations in Iran and Venezuela. The House is slated to return to Washington on November 9th. Meanwhile, the Senate will remain in session for the next 3 weeks. A train derailment near Highway 2 in Shelby, Montana, last week prompted the immediate closure of surrounding roads and the evacuation of a nearby school. The Burlington Northern Santa Fe Railroad said that the derailment happened at 6:39 a.m. last Monday inside a rail yard in Shelby, Montana. Toole County Undersheriff Tyler Foss said, "About 6 cars derailed. 3 of them flipped on their sides. The city of Shelby got the roads blocked off, tried to give some space just in case something happened or if there was a leak or anything like that," Foss said. The 6 derailed cars included some that were loaded with hazardous and flammable substances. One was carrying propane, one carrying a full load of diesel fuel, and 2 others carrying partial loads of gasoline and diesel. The propane car did not flip, but came off the rails. Authorities shut down businesses within a half mile and closed Roosevelt Highway as a precaution. Because the derailment fell within the evacuation zone, Shelby Public Schools evacuated students. Undersheriff Foss said, "We shut down the school just because it was within our evacuation zone. They just transported students to the airport to get them away from the incident so parents could come and pick up their kids in a safe area. Classes and after-school activities were canceled for the day. Normal school operations resumed last Tuesday. BNSF confirmed there were no injuries to the crew and no release of hazardous materials. The derailed cars were secured and cleared from the main line. The cause of the derailment remains under investigation. On Thursday, October 1st, Montana Freshwater Partners will host a free full-day fall watershed tour of the Shields Valley. The tour goes from 9 a.m. to 3 p.m. and will visit Bangtail Creek, Bracket Creek, Charbourne Diversion, and Highland Harmony Farms, and will give information on stream restoration techniques, migratory Yellowstone cutthroat trout, regenerative farming, and riparian fencing options. 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A tour bus will transport everyone. 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

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This is Human Capital, news and features of Montana government. I'm J.P. Pomnikowski. 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Members of Congress left Washington, D.C. last Wednesday night for the last time before the November midterm elections after GOP leaders said they were canceling votes set for Thursday. The change in schedule means that the House won't vote on Republican Congressman Thomas Massey of Kentucky's resolution to impeach Defense Secretary Pete Hegseth until after Election Day. GOP leaders insisted their decision had nothing to do with Massey's impeachment efforts, but they were eager to avoid a difficult vote for many of their vulnerable Republican members less than 2 months from the federal general election. Members have been uneasy with Hegseth's leadership during the unpopular six-month war with Iran. Massey filed his resolution to impeach Hegseth as privileged last Tuesday, meaning that the House would need to act on it within 2 legislative days. That set up a vote no later than Thursday, but then GOP leaders scrapped all the votes that day, pushing the impeachment vote until after the election. Republican Congressman Massey, who has served in Congress since 2012, has clashed repeatedly with House GOP leaders, President Donald Trump, and Hegseth over the Iran war. The congressman voted for multiple Iran war powers resolutions to restrict Trump's military operations in Iran and Venezuela. The House is slated to return to Washington on November 9th. Meanwhile, the Senate will remain in session for the next 3 weeks. A train derailment near Highway 2 in Shelby, Montana, last week prompted the immediate closure of surrounding roads and the evacuation of a nearby school. The Burlington Northern Santa Fe Railroad said that the derailment happened at 6:39 a.m. last Monday inside a rail yard in Shelby, Montana. Toole County Undersheriff Tyler Foss said, "About 6 cars derailed, 3 of them flipped on their sides. The city of Shelby got the roads blocked off, tried to give some space just in case something happened or if there was a leak or anything like that," Foss said. The 6 derailed cars included some that were loaded with hazardous and flammable substances. One was carrying propane, one carrying a full load of diesel fuel, and 2 others carrying partial loads of gasoline and diesel. The propane car did not flip, but came off the rails. Authorities shut down businesses within a half mile and closed Roosevelt Highway as a precaution. Because the derailment fell within the evacuation zone, Shelby Public Schools evacuated students. Undersheriff Foss said, "We shut down the school just because it was within our evacuation zone. They just transported students to the airport to get them away from the incident so parents could come and pick up their kids in a safe area. Classes and after-school activities were canceled for the day. Normal school operations resumed last Tuesday." BNSF confirmed there were no injuries to the crew and no release of hazardous materials. The derailed cars were secured and cleared from the main line. The cause of the derailment remains under investigation. On Thursday, October 1st, Montana Freshwater Partners will host a free full-day fall watershed tour of the Shields Valley. The tour goes from 9 a.m. to 3 p.m. and will visit Bangtail Creek, Bracket Creek, Sharborne Diversion, and Highland Harmony Farms, and will give information on stream restoration techniques, migratory Yellowstone cutthroat trout, regenerative farming, and riparian fencing options. Registration is free, and lunch is included in the all-day tour, but seats are limited to 40 participants. A tour bus will transport everyone. 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
1: 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Gendreau on Thursday, October 1st, Daniel Cosell on Friday, the 2nd, the Red Knot Chili Peppers on Saturday the 3rd, Wolves of Glendale on Sunday, October 4th, and many more. You can find more information, schedules, and tickets at pinecreeklodgemontana.com. They hope to see you soon for some music between the pines.
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This is Human Capital, news and features of Montana government. I'm J.P. Pomnikowski. 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Members of Congress left Washington, D.C. last Wednesday night for the last time before the November midterm elections after GOP leaders said they were canceling votes set for Thursday. The change in schedule means that the House won't vote on Republican Congressman Thomas Massie of Kentucky's resolution to impeach Defense Secretary Pete Hegseth until after Election Day. GOP leaders insisted their decision had nothing to do with Massie's impeachment efforts, but they were eager to avoid a difficult vote for many of their vulnerable Republican members less than 2 months from the federal general election. Members have been uneasy with Hegseth's leadership during the unpopular six-month war with Iran. Massie filed his resolution to impeach Hegseth as privileged last Tuesday, meaning that the House would need to act on it within 2 legislative days. That set up a vote no later than Thursday, but then GOP leaders scrapped all the votes that day, pushing the impeachment vote until after the election. Republican Congressman Massie, who has served in Congress since 2012, has clashed repeatedly with House GOP leaders, President Donald Trump, and Hegseth over the Iran war. The congressman voted for multiple Iran war powers resolutions to restrict Trump's military operations in Iran and Venezuela. The House is slated to return to Washington on November 9th. Meanwhile, the Senate will remain in session for the next 3 weeks. A train derailment near Highway 2 in Shelby, Montana, last week prompted the immediate closure of surrounding roads and the evacuation of a nearby school. The Burlington Northern Santa Fe Railroad said that the derailment happened at 6:39 a.m. last Monday inside a rail yard in Shelby, Montana. Toole County Undersheriff Tyler Foss said, "About 6 cars derailed, 3 of them flipped on their sides. The city of Shelby got the roads blocked off, tried to give some space just in case something happened or if there was a leak or anything like that," Foss said. The 6 derailed cars included some that were loaded with hazardous and flammable substances. One was carrying propane, 1 carrying a full load of diesel fuel, and 2 others carrying partial loads of gasoline and diesel. The propane car did not flip, but came off the rails. Authorities shut down businesses within a half mile and closed Roosevelt Highway as a precaution. Because the derailment fell within the evacuation zone, Shelby Public Schools evacuated students. Undersheriff Foss said, "We shut down the school just because it was within our evacuation zone. They just transported students to the airport to get them away from the incident so parents could come and pick up their kids in a safe area. Classes and after-school activities were canceled for the day. Normal school operations resumed last Tuesday. BNSF confirmed there were no injuries to the crew and no release of hazardous materials. The derailed cars were secured and cleared from the main line. The cause of the derailment remains under investigation. On Thursday, October 1st, Montana Freshwater Partners will host a free full-day fall watershed tour of the Shields Valley. The tour goes from 9 a.m. to 3 p.m. and will visit Bangtail Creek, Bracket Creek, Sharborne Diversion, and Highland Harmony Farms, and will give information on stream restoration techniques, migratory Yellowstone cutthroat trout, regenerative farming, and riparian fencing options. 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

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Yo, yeah. What? You late every day. You're not making your burgers right. You flip your bed. And we're your buns are all

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0: KGVM thanks the Bozeman Folklore Society for their support. The Bozeman Folklore Society is dedicated to promoting, preserving, enjoying, and teaching the music, dance, and arts of traditional cultures. The Celtic Collective plays music at Valhalla Meadery on Friday evenings, and there's an open Celtic jam at Valhalla Meadery on Sunday afternoons. On Saturday, September 26th, it's the first community contra dance of the year at the Bozeman Senior Center. On Saturday, October 17th, the Bozeman Folklore Society welcomes the Tannehill Weavers to Pilgrim Church here in Bozeman. On Saturday, October 24th, there will be a family dance at the Bozeman Senior Center from 5:30 to 6:30 p.m., and then a community contra dance from 7:30 to 10 p.m. More information on all BFS activities is available at bozemanfolklore.org or on the Bozeman Folklore Society Facebook page.
1: 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This is Human Capital, news and features of Montana government. I'm J.P. Pomnikowski. 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Members of Congress left Washington, D.C. last Wednesday night for the last time before the November midterm elections after GOP leaders said they were canceling votes set for Thursday. The change in schedule means that the House won't vote on Republican Congressman Thomas Massey of Kentucky's resolution to impeach Defense Secretary Pete Hegseth until after Election Day. GOP leaders insisted their decision had nothing to do with Massey's impeachment efforts, but they were eager to avoid a difficult vote for many of their vulnerable Republican members less than 2 months from the federal general election. Members have been uneasy with Hegseth's leadership during the unpopular six-month war with Iran. Massey filed his resolution to impeach Hegseth as privileged last Tuesday, meaning that the House would need to act on it within 2 legislative days. That set up a vote no later than Thursday, but then GOP leaders scrapped all the votes that day, pushing the impeachment vote until after the election. Republican Congressman Massey, who has served in Congress since 2012, has clashed repeatedly with House GOP leaders, President Donald Trump, and Hegseth over the Iran war. The congressman voted for multiple Iran war powers resolutions to restrict Trump's military operations in Iran and Venezuela. The House is slated to return to Washington on November 9th. Meanwhile, the Senate will remain in session for the next 3 weeks. A train derailment near Highway 2 in Shelby, Montana, last week prompted the immediate closure of surrounding roads and the evacuation of a nearby school. The Burlington Northern Santa Fe Railroad said that the derailment happened at 6:39 a.m. last Monday inside a rail yard in Shelby, Montana. Toole County Undersheriff Tyler Foss said, "About 6 cars derailed. 3 of them flipped on their sides. The city of Shelby got the roads blocked off, tried to give some space just in case something happened or if there was a leak or anything like that," Foss said. The 6 derailed cars included some that were loaded with hazardous and flammable substances. One was carrying propane, one carrying a full load of diesel fuel, and 2 others carrying partial loads of gasoline and diesel. The propane car did not flip, but came off the rails. Authorities shut down businesses within a half mile and closed Roosevelt Highway as a precaution. Because the derailment fell within the evacuation zone, Shelby Public Schools evacuated students. Undersheriff Foss said, "We shut down the school just because it was within our evacuation zone. They just transported students to the airport to get them away from the incident so parents could come and pick up their kids in a safe area. Classes and after-school activities were canceled for the day. Normal school operations resumed last Tuesday. BNSF confirmed there were no injuries to the crew and no release of hazardous materials. The derailed cars were secured and cleared from the main line. The cause of the derailment remains under investigation. On Thursday, October 1st, Montana Freshwater Partners will host a free full-day fall watershed tour of the Shields Valley. The tour goes from 9 a.m. to 3 p.m. and will visit Bangtail Creek, Bracket Creek, Charbourne Diversion, and Highland Harmony Farms, and will give information on stream restoration techniques, migratory Yellowstone cutthroat trout, regenerative farming, and riparian fencing options. Registration is free, and lunch is included in the all-day tour, but seats are limited to 40 participants. A tour bus will transport everyone. Registration information is available by email from Hallie, H-A-L-L-E, at hallie@freshwaterpartners.org. 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
1: I'm Dr. Anthony Lizowitz, and this is Climate Connections. As Hurricane Milton barreled towards Florida in 2024, many counties across the state issued mandatory evacuation orders. But several jails in those areas did not evacuate the people incarcerated there. Similar events have been reported during Hurricane Helene in North Carolina, Hurricane Harvey in Texas, and other disasters. Environmental and disaster sociologist Maggie Leon Corwin says there's no standardized nationwide protocol for evacuating prisons and jails. Policies vary, and many facilities lack adequate ways to safely evacuate.
2: What we've heard a lot is that there's not maybe enough buses or vans, that other places nearby that would be secure enough to hold folks who are incarcerated in a secure fashion don't have the space.
1: So sometimes people are left behind without a way to communicate with loved ones. And in some cases, they've endured flooded cells, a loss of running water, or extended power outages. So she says governments should develop comprehensive procedures and plans for keeping incarcerated people safe as climate change causes more extreme weather.
2: It's really important that we not leave anyone behind, and certainly not behind bars.
1: Climate Connections is produced by the Yale Center for Environmental Communication. To learn more about climate change, visit climateconnections.org.

0: I'm Rick Smith, and this is Labor History in Two. On this day in labor history, the year was 1918. That was the day that the Industrial Workers of the World Union was banned in Canada. The Industrial Workers of the World Union had grown steadily in Canada, reaching as many as 10,000 members by 1911. The union was especially strong in mining, logging, and the textile industry. But backlash against the radical union was mounting in the United States and in Canada. Swept up in Red Scare hysteria, the governments of both nations targeted the IWW. With the beginning of World War I, labor unions that dared to threaten strikes or to speak out against militarization were met with harsh reprisals. By 1914, the Canadian IWW had less than 1,000 members. In May of 1918, 18 Canadian IWW leaders were arrested while they attended a meeting in Ottawa. Those arrested were immigrants and were sent to a labor internment camp. Then the Canadian government moved to ban the organization altogether. The ban against the IWW would last until the end of World War I. Those found to be affiliated with the union faced up to 5 years in prison. 13 other organizations were also banned in Canada, including the Chinese Labor Association and the Social Labor Party. The act further read that it was illegal to attend meetings, except religious services, during the present war at which the proceedings are conducted in the language of any country with which Canada is at war, or in the languages of Russia, Ukraine, or Finland. After the war, the IWW was once again allowed in Canada and slowly began to rebuild. But the scars inflicted during the war years took a lasting toll on the union's membership. Labor History in Two, brought to you by the Illinois Labor History Society and The Rick Smith Show. For more information, go to laborhistoryin2.com.
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1: 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Music coming up at Red Tractor includes Bill Price for the Music Buffet on Monday, September 21st. Executive Dysfunction for the Music Buffet on Monday, October 5th. Jacob Browntree for the Buffet on Monday, October 19th. 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

It's time for Field Notes, brought to you by the Montana Natural History Center. On a late afternoon walk down to the banks of Nine Mile Creek, northwest of Missoula, our dogs were quick to run to the water to wade and cool off. As they splashed into the creek, a cloud of orange rose from the water's edge and swirled above us. It took a moment to make sense of it all. It was too soon for swirls of cascading autumn leaves, and the formation of this sudden dispatch had a certain energy to it. This orange blast of color moved with purpose. I watched as the orange specks took shape. A colorful chorus of California tortoiseshell butterflies had descended on the banks of the creek. Some were perched on rocks, still warm from the day's sun, and others moved slowly through the soil and sand at the water's edge. In addition to their vibrant color, what surprised me on this autumn day were their numbers. Dozens and dozens of delicate orange wings seemed to hover and swarm together. I would learn later that this butterfly is known for its mass migrations. And in years when their population soars, their swarms can span for miles upon miles, a vast hue of orange weaving across the sky. The California tortoiseshell, Nymphalis californica, sports bright orange wings with black spots and a black border with ragged edges. The underside of the wings is a muted brown and resembles a dried leaf, the perfect camouflage when it sits on branches or stems. Their range extends from western Canada to Baja California and east to Montana. These colorful swarms can be found in forest clearings, woodlands, and even in foothill canyons. The California tortoiseshell is also known for its long lifespan, with some adults living up to 10 months. They spend much of their lives, however, in hibernation or estivation, a period of inactivity that allows these insects to survive periods of extreme heat and drought. They are some of the first butterflies we will see in late winter and early spring. These winged adults emerge often in late February or early March to lay their eggs on the tender leaves of their preferred host plant, wild lilac. The eggs then hatch into black caterpillars with white spots that feed and grow before emerging into adult butterflies. Here in Montana, a new generation emerges in late July and August. Soon after their arrival, however, they will complete a short summer hibernation when the days are long and hot and appear once again in late summer and fall. As our days begin to cool, they will head into their winter hibernation and begin to fly again once the weather warms in March or April. Unlike other beach-bound butterflies, the California tortoiseshell does not migrate long distances to a warmer climate for the winter. In Montana, they move to lower elevations or find protected areas to hibernate in the colder months, staying local rather than making a long-distance journey. How do they stay protected from freezing temperatures? It turns out they have their own protective antifreeze, glycerol, a natural chemical that prevents ice crystals from forming inside their small bodies and protects them from freezing temperatures. While their life cycle appears to be tied directly to wild lilacs in the caterpillar stage, these orange wonders eat plant vegetation and even mud in their butterfly form. It turns out they also like concrete surfaces for the heat the pavement absorbs and for the minerals and salts they seek for hydration. This explosion of color among dried autumn grasses is a reminder that nature offers up its beauty in surprising moments all year. And this part of nature's tapestry takes to the fields and sky in a glorious orange hue. I'm Dawn Gelderlos for Field Notes, brought to you by the Montana Natural History Center, providing natural history education for schools and the public throughout Montana. For information about upcoming events and programs at the center, call 406-327-0405 or visit our website at montananaturalist.org.

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1: This is Human Capital, news and features of Montana government. I'm J.P. Pomnikowski. 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Members of Congress left Washington, D.C. last Wednesday night for the last time before the November midterm elections after GOP leaders said they were canceling votes set for Thursday. The change in schedule means that the House won't vote on Republican Congressman Thomas Massie of Kentucky's resolution to impeach Defense Secretary Pete Hegseth until after Election Day. GOP leaders insisted their decision had nothing to do with Massie's impeachment efforts, but they were eager to avoid a difficult vote for many of their vulnerable Republican members less than 2 months from the federal general election. Members have been uneasy with Hegseth's leadership during the unpopular 6-month war with Iran. Massie filed his resolution to impeach Hegseth as privileged last Tuesday, meaning that the House would need to act on it within 2 legislative days. That set up a vote no later than Thursday, but then GOP leaders scrapped all the votes that day, pushing the impeachment vote until after the election. Republican Congressman Massie, who has served in Congress since 2012, has clashed repeatedly with House GOP leaders, President Donald Trump, and Hegseth over the Iran war. The congressman voted for multiple Iran war powers resolutions to restrict Trump's military operations in Iran and Venezuela. The House is slated to return to Washington on November 9th. Meanwhile, the Senate will remain in session for the next 3 weeks. A train derailment near Highway 2 in Shelby, Montana, last week prompted the immediate closure of surrounding roads and the evacuation of a nearby school. The Burlington Northern Santa Fe Railroad said that the derailment happened at 6:39 a.m. last Monday inside a rail yard in Shelby, Montana. Toole County Undersheriff Tyler Foss said, "About 6 cars derailed. 3 of them flipped on their sides. The city of Shelby got the roads blocked off, tried to give some space just in case something happened or if there was a leak or anything like that," Foss said. The 6 derailed cars included some that were loaded with hazardous and flammable substances. One was carrying propane, 1 carrying a full load of diesel fuel, and 2 others carrying partial loads of gasoline and diesel. The propane car did not flip, but came off the rails. Authorities shut down businesses within a half mile and closed Roosevelt Highway as a precaution. Because the derailment fell within the evacuation zone, Shelby Public Schools evacuated students. Undersheriff Foss said, "We shut down the school just because it was within our evacuation zone. They just transported students to the airport to get them away from the incident so parents could come and pick up their kids in a safe area. Classes and after-school activities were canceled for the day. Normal school operations resumed last Tuesday. BNSF confirmed there were no injuries to the crew and no release of hazardous materials. The derailed cars were secured and cleared from the main line. The cause of the derailment remains under investigation. On Thursday, October 1st, Montana Freshwater Partners will host a free, full-day fall watershed tour of the Shields Valley. The tour goes from 9 a.m. to 3 p.m. and will visit Bangtail Creek, Bracket Creek, Charbourne Diversion, and Highland Harmony Farms, and will give information on stream restoration techniques, migratory Yellowstone cutthroat trout, regenerative farming, and riparian fencing options. Registration is free, and lunch is included in the all-day tour, but seats are limited to 40 participants. A tour bus will transport everyone. 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

0: From New York, this is Democracy Now! Appointed federal judge has blocked President Trump's White House ban on journalists from CNN, MS Now, and Politico. We'll speak with Nobel Prize-winning journalist Maria Ressa. She used to work for CNN. Then the CEOs of major AI companies addressed the UN Security Council, calling on world leaders to adopt international standards for AI development.
1: First, we should begin with narrow agreements that every member can support, such as a ban on using AI to make biological weapons.
0: We'll speak with an AI researcher who's taken part in UN meetings this week, and with an expert who's worked with the African Union on AI strategy. Then, who's advising President Trump on AI?
2: The United States also totally rejects any attempt to construct a globalist scheme to control for the artificial intelligence. We're going to encourage it, not rein it in.
0: We'll speak with journalist Jacob Silverman. His latest book is Gilded Rage, Elon Musk and the Radicalization of Silicon Valley. All that and more coming up. Welcome to Democracy Now!, democracynow.org, The War and Peace Report. I'm Amy Goodman. A federal judge has temporarily blocked President Trump's ban on CNN, MS Now, and Politico from the White House. Just after midnight, Judge Timothy Kelly of the U.S. District Court in Washington, D.C., a Trump appointee, granted a two-week restraining order and told the White House to, quote, immediately return, reinstate, and restore the press credentials of the three news outlets. Ted Boutros, an attorney for the outlet, said, quote, this is a strong ruling vindicating freedom of the press, due process, and the rule of law. We greatly appreciate the court's swift action, he said. Meanwhile, the new news site, Status, is reporting Vice President J.D. Vance was the unnamed senior administration official behind one of the stories the White House used to justify banning Politico from its grounds. Vance has defended Trump's ban on the news outlets as totally appropriate. Leaders of top Ford official intelligence firms testified to the UN Security Council on Wednesday, urging nations to adopt international standards on the development of AI. Anthropic CEO Dario Amodei touted the benefits of the technology, even as he warned the Security Council that it, quote, could be a risk to humanity as a whole, unquote. His competitor, OpenAI Chief Executive Sam Altman, also called for international regulations.
3: At the international level, this will require cooperation. In our history, there have been times where countries who compete and don't always like each other very much still come together for shared interests and the collective good in the face of a powerful new technology. We believe this must be one of those times.
0: Altman spoke as Australian Prime Minister Anthony Albanese revealed that an OpenAI agent hacked an Australian government health website in June where it accessed private data. It's the first known example of an autonomous AI agent hacking a government network.
4: Today, I spoke with the CEO of OpenAI, Sam Altman, to express Australia's extreme concern about this incident, and I also expressed my disappointment that it took the company way too long to inform the government what had occurred and the nature of the way that that notification occurred as well was unacceptable.
0: The Australian Prime Minister said investigators were considering whether to file criminal charges against OpenAI. This follows a series of incidents where frontier AI models escaped containment, self-organized into swarms, launched cyber attacks, and attempted to cover their tracks. Meanwhile, in Washington, Democratic Senator Bernie Sanders and Congressmember Greg Kassar Wednesday unveiled the Ban Artificial Superintelligence Act. The legislation would establish a cabinet-level federal Department of Artificial Intelligence, pause advanced AI development until a new federal regulatory body is up and running, and would ban AI models that exceed human performance and capabilities across most domains. We'll have more on this story later in the broadcast. Iranian President Masoud Pezeshkian delivered a defiant speech to the UN General Assembly Wednesday, condemning President Trump's threat to annihilate Iran while calling for diplomacy to end the war.
5: America and Israel attacked us equipped with the latest technology and weapon systems, and our people stood steadfast. Yes, they did hit us, but we did not bend the knee. We did not bow our head. We responded, but we did not hit civilian populations. They came into surrounding territories and targeted our universities, our healthcare centers, our schools, our hospitals, our infrastructures, all of it against international law.
0: A lone U.S. delegate walked out of the U.N. hall in protest as President Pezeshkian spoke. Israel's ambassador boycotted the speech entirely. The U.S. Navy's admitted 8 service members aboard the USS Abraham Lincoln strike group attempted suicide during their historically long Mideast deployment when sailors spent 286 days at sea. Acting Navy Secretary Hung Cao made the admission in a letter to New York Senator Kirsten Gillibrand, who accused President Trump of showing open disrespect to troops and their families. Gillibrand added, quote, that this administration can find endless taxpayer dollars for bombs, ballrooms, and billionaires, but cannot take care of our service members is completely unacceptable, unquote. In August, Defense Secretary Pete Hegseth insisted reports of deteriorating conditions and mental health struggles aboard the Lincoln were, quote, unquote, completely misrepresented. France, Canada, and the United Kingdom have called for Palestinian sovereignty at the UN General Assembly. On Tuesday, French President Emmanuel Macron blasted the world's inability to act on Gaza.
6: Face à Gaza.
7: What credibility do we have if we continue to remain inactive in the face of Gaza? Some boast of a supposed peace, but this peace hasn't reopened humanitarian routes for a single second. Must we stand by and watch this spectacle that shames us all? Never.
0: Israeli Prime Minister Benjamin Netanyahu condemned Macron's remarks, calling them a, quote, grotesque absurdity, unquote. Netanyahu is addressing the United Nations General Assembly this afternoon. President Trump's hosting Chinese President Xi Jinping in Washington, D.C. for a 3-day summit. She skipped the UN General Assembly in New York. It's the Chinese leader's first trip to the U.S. since 2015. Trump and Xi are set to discuss artificial intelligence, the Iran war, and Taiwan during the summit. There's a state dinner tonight with, among others, tech billionaires. In Michigan, the Grand Rapids Police Department says a man died on Sunday after crashing his car into a tree while fleeing ICE. That's Immigration and Customs Enforcement agents. Guatemala's Consul General identified the victim as Mario David Coronado Juarez. Advocates say the 36-year-old was working in construction to provide for his wife and 3 young children in Guatemala. On Tuesday evening, immigrant rights advocates packed the Grand Rapids City Commission meeting where they accused local police of collaborating with ICE. Mayor David LeGrand declared a recess as protesters chanted Coronado Juarez's name and demanded abolish ICE. In Louisiana, a 36-year-old immigrant from Costa Rica died last week inside the Wynn Correctional Center in Winfield. According to ICE, Carlos Josue Marchena was declared dead after he was found unresponsive. He had type 1 diabetes, and family members said he complained of deteriorating health as he missed meals and insulin shots while being shuttled between ICE jails in multiple states. He's the 55th person to die in ICE custody during Trump's second term and the 25th this year alone. In Texas, Congressmember Greg Kassar Wednesday visited Wilbur Rafael Garces Perez at an ICE jail 3 days after the 28-year-old Venezuelan man was shot by an immigration officer in North Austin. Kassar told reporters Garces Perez needed surgery to remove a bullet that remains lodged in his back. And Congressmember Kassar questioned why Garces Perez was discharged from an Austin hospital after just 4 hours, then taken to an ICE jail 135 miles away.
8: Every single person should have a right to be fully cared for in a hospital bed and not to be dragged to a detention center while you are still bleeding. In fact, in talking to Wilbur, he made it clear to me that he didn't even know that this bullet was still inside of him until more than a day later after being shot.
0: In Washington, D.C., family members of people killed by ICE testified before lawmakers Tuesday at a hearing organized by House Democrats. Witnesses included Ronaldo Salgado and Lorenzo Salgado Jr., whose father was shot and killed by ICE while driving to work in Houston in July. Also testifying were relatives of Renee Good, shot dead in Minneapolis in January by ICE agent Jonathan Ross. This is Renee Good's mother, Donna Ganger.
9: I'm a registered Republican. I voted for President Trump under the impression that these agents were here to protect the citizens of the United States, innocents like our family and the others here, against terrorists. Certainly not to accuse those of us here of being terrorists and take precious lives. This is madness.
0: And here in New York, Hollywood producer Harvey Weinstein was sentenced Wednesday to 15 years in prison for sexually assaulting former TV production assistant Miriam Haley back in 2006. She testified Weinstein forcibly performed oral sex on her in his Manhattan apartment. According to Haley, Weinstein had also hired private investigators to keep tabs on her. Weinstein has been in custody since his first conviction, has already spent more than 6 years in prison. He still faces resentencing in that case in Los Angeles, where he originally received 16 years for rape. And those are some of the headlines. This is Democracy Now!, democracynow.org, The War and Peace Report. I'm Amy Goodman.
10: And I'm Nermeen Sheikh. Welcome to our listeners and viewers across the country and around the world. A federal judge has temporarily blocked President Trump's ban on CNN, MS Now, and Politico, ordering the administration to restore their White House access for 14 days. A lawyer for the outlets described the decision as a, quote, strong ruling vindicating freedom of the press, due process, and the rule of law. We begin today's show with one of the world's leading advocates for press freedom, Maria Ressa. In 2021, she was awarded the Nobel Peace Prize for her efforts to safeguard freedom of expression.
0: Maria Ressa is the founder and CEO of the Philippine independent news site Rappler, and she's a former CNN journalist. Among other places, she covered East Timor. She's also the co-chair of the United Nations Independent International Scientific Panel on Artificial Intelligence. We'll talk about that in a moment. But we're going to begin with this breaking news from overnight, Maria Ressa. A Trump-appointed judge has at least temporarily halted the ban on CNN, MS Now, and Politico. Can you talk about the significance of what Trump has attempted to do? And for the first time, the solidarity expressed by the Washington press pool that refused to fill in for CNN, and so you couldn't hear Trump's voice.
11: Well, it was incredible. And, you know, my outlet, actually, my president banned both our reporter and me from the palace at that point. So to see the kind of solidarity that the American media did on Friday was incredible. But look, in terms of the reaction is everyone knows this is unconstitutional. And I struggle when I say that. As a reporter, you sit there and you go, do we say it's unconstitutional or not? Are we supposed to not say that, right? This is the dilemma of a reporter in the age of a death by a thousand cuts. We can't normalize the lies or the impunity that is around us. And so in this case, this particular judge has done this before. And this was during Trump's first term, Jim Acosta. He judged for press freedom in the same way. And it's a simple thing. It's a constitutional move. Whether the Trump administration has already said that it will go ahead and appeal this, you know, for all of that. At this point, People are standing up for rule of law. People are standing up for press freedom. And that's incredibly important because we live in an age where you can't take these things for granted. And having lived through it, there are costs to standing up, but there are greater costs to giving up.
10: So, Maria Ressa, we see that you're in a car on your way to the United Nations. Let's turn to artificial intelligence. You're the co-chair of the United Nations Independent International Scientific Panel on Artificial Intelligence, and AI took center stage at the UN on Wednesday when the heads of OpenAI and Anthropic briefed the UN Security Council. The meeting came as Australia revealed that a rogue OpenAI tool hacked into Australia's national healthcare database in the first known case of AI hacking a government network. Maria Ressa, you were at the Security Council as these CEOs testified. What was most striking to you and most important among the things they said?
11: The mood in the room was actually really fascinating, and the kind of consensus that you see among many of the nation states. First, let me tell you about the thematic brief that my co-chair and I, that the panel came out with on Monday, which showed you exactly what it was. We tried to answer four questions. Question number one was, you know, what actually happened? Question number two is, what trend does that show? And then number three, what do we not know? And number four is, what would be completely irresponsible if we do not act? This is to help policymakers deal with this. That's part of what this independent panel is supposed to do, to give you the facts. And along with those tech CEOs who all have their own interests, you also had Yashua Benjo, who's my co-chair, speaking there, right? And what's the consensus among the majority of it? It seems like everyone knows that AI is now the rogue AI, including the Secretary General saying again this week that it is out of our control. That's in our preliminary panel report that we released in July 1. The frontier models cannot be controlled, right? And so there's several questions. Who's accountable? The tech CEOs were there, but as was Hugging Face. And one of the most interesting things Hugging Face said, the CEO of Hugging Face, was that he couldn't even use the commercial models to help defend against the attack because of the way it was designed. And so what did he do? He went through NVIDIA and used an open source Chinese model. That was fascinating to me because it showed both sovereignty and it showed you the kind of power and control a small group of people will have. So overall, in that room, people said it's time to put guardrails in place, except for some exceptions. And of course, notable is the United States. Michael Kratsias came through. One of the first things he said was, super intelligence, formerly known as artificial intelligence, and then spoke against any kind of global multilateral solution. As a member of the panel, the reason we exist is because the United Nations General Assembly created an expert group, 40 of us from 37 different countries, nearly 50-50 male-female, right, to try to help the world come up with a collective solution. We cannot have a small group, one country with 75% of the world's compute power, and a small group of companies deciding the fate of humanity.
0: So let me ask you about China. You, of course, are from the Philippines. If you can talk about, you know, the fact that China has more regulations in place than does the United States. What kind of regulations? You have Xi right now meeting with President Trump in Washington, D.C. tonight, a major state dinner with heads of the tech billionaires, the CEOs of these companies.
11: Look, in some ways, when you really look at it for their citizens, the Chinese tech has far more safety measures in place. So, for example, the TikTok, the version of TikTok that is out in China has child safety measures in place that the Silicon Valley that others, the commercial models are just now starting to talk about and to put in place. But of course, what's the biggest problem?

0: moments at the UN when we released the report, right? The most hair-tearing moments were between those of us and big tech, right? So it's an incentive structure that we need to prevent, right? Big tech will tell you that they're caught in a race. Silicon Valley will say this, that they're caught in a race that they must win. Otherwise China will win. This isn't completely true. And part of it is it's a boogeyman. But if you look at and this is in the preliminary panel report, in terms of compute power, the United States has 75% of the world's compute power. China has 15%. And the EU, which has put in place the most safety measures for the rest of the world, for us and the rest of the world, is only 5%, right? A small group of countries and companies should not be determining the fate of the world.
1: And Maria Ressa, we know you have to go, but a very quick final question. We've spoken to you before about the spread of misinformation on social media. You've expressed concerns about how this could be multiplied with artificial intelligence. If you could elaborate.
0: It already has, Nermeen. If you look at the internet today, 53% of the traffic on the internet is now non-human, right? We're going to deal with AI slop. And the three ways that artificial intelligence, the three waves, right? Social media hijacked our attention. So there's the attention economy. That hasn't been solved. And this is part of the problem, the compounding harms that have not been addressed. So social media, attention economy, the large language models rolled out in two ways. The second is chatbots. The chatbots that are there hack intimacy, right? It's sycophantic by design to keep you scrolling. That brings harms on its own way. We can talk about that more. But the last one is what we're talking about now, which is agentic and multi-agentic. Every step of the way, we lose just a little bit more of our humanity. The attention economy that has brought narrative warfare and has pushed the world 74% of the world is now under authoritarian rule. That's VDEM. We're electing illiberal leaders democratically. The chatbots is hacking our intimacy, and agentic AI, literally, I'd be careful what you give to an agent that we know can't be controlled. Well, that agentic is taking away agency. So to go back, look at the policy. It's time for lawmakers to act. If you don't act now, it's state and tech. We're seeing a tech coup in plain sight. So it's time to push states to act. We, the citizens, should demand better.
2: Maria Ressa, we thank you so much for being with us. I actually expect we could have you on for the whole hour, because if you think you're going to reach your meeting on time, I mean, I've been talking to people who go one city block near the UN right now, and it takes them an hour to drive from one end to the other. But we're going to let you go. Co-chair of the United Nations Independent International Scientific Panel on Artificial Intelligence, co-founder and CEO of the Philippine independent news site Rappler. She also received the Nobel Peace Prize in 2021. Coming up, we continue our discussion on the UN Security Council meeting on AI, where the tech billionaire CEOs testified on Wednesday. Stay with us.

0: 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Studio. This is Democracy Now!, democracynow.org. I'm Amy Goodman with Nermeen Sheikh.
1: We're continuing our look at Wednesday's UN Security Council when top AI executives

0: Urged nations to adopt international standards on the development of AI. The meeting came as Australia revealed that a rogue OpenAI tool hacked into Australia's national healthcare database in the first known case of AI hacking a government network. This is OpenAI chief executive Sam Altman.
1: The risk is that it moves so fast that people can no longer follow what's happening or intervene when needed. This would obviously be terrible. The industry must not accept too much technological risk just because the benefits are too great and that they feel too important to slow down. It doesn't matter whether people put the risk of catastrophe at 10% or 1% or 12% or 0.1%. None of these levels are remotely acceptable, and we should not train models that we cannot make an extremely strong case that we'll be able to keep under human control. These systems could concentrate too much power in too few hands. No one person or company or country should be able to use the most powerful AI models to impose their worldview on everyone else. We are not trying to and must not automate human judgment or human values. If AI is to be democratic, the most important decisions cannot be made by labs in San Francisco alone. They must be shaped through democratic processes and by governments accountable to the people that they serve.
2: That was OpenAI CEO Sam Altman. Anthropic CEO Dario Amodei also addressed the UN Security Council.
3: We will slow down as much as necessary in order to make sure that every successive AI technology that we release is actually safe. First, we should begin with narrow agreements that every member can support, such as a ban on using AI to make biological weapons or permitting your AI technologies to be used to make biological weapons. Second, we should build evaluation and verification systems that keep pace with AI development so that states can have visibility into frontier model capability and can verify each other's commitments. Third, we should establish common global standards for testing AI models for loss of control risks and misuse risks, and a notification system for AI incidents that are significant to global security.
2: That was Anthropic CEO Dario Amodei addressing the UN Security Council on Wednesday. We're joined now by Malo Bergon, CEO of the Machine Intelligence Research Institute. He's participated in several AI-related meetings on the sidelines of the UN General Assembly this week. I mean, you look at this image, the tech billionaires addressing the UN Security Council, calling for regulating their own companies while you have President Trump trying to prevent this from happening. It's quite an amazing image. If you can talk about what your major concerns are right now and where you think the world needs to go.
4: Absolutely. Yeah. I mean, in some sense, I feel like every week there's new whiplash where the conversation has moved so quickly. I've been doing this for 14 years, so it's very interesting. I think we're headed in the right direction. I do think that the CEOs, while there's a bunch of reason to be cynical about them, are sincere that they think that the progress with this technology is moving too quickly and that they risk losing control of it, and that could lead to, you know, permanent disempowerment or human extinction. So,
2: how? I mean, everyone keeps saying it could be in 10 years, it could be in 20 years, but for people who don't understand this technology, how does the world go extinct?
4: So I think the way that I think about it is that, you know, humans have a little bit more of this thing I like to call the thinky thing than the chimps or the mice. This is the thing that allows us to, you know, terraform the Earth and build rockets and send people to the moon. 10,000 plus species, something like that, are extinct, not because we were out to get them, but because we were just changing the world to pursue goals that we cared about to suit our purposes, and they were in the way. And, you know, maybe we hunted some of them. You know, they were made of atoms that we wanted to use for something else. So the concern here is that the AI companies are accelerating towards towards systems that are radically smarter than us, that they don't understand, that often behave in ways that we didn't intend, and that it's very difficult to control something that much smarter than you. And humans right now steer the future of this planet. Not because we're the strongest, not because, you know, we have the biggest teeth, because we're the smartest and we know how to invent technologies to steer the future in the ways that we want. And if we introduce AIs that are radically smarter than us, that don't have the same values, goals, and drives that we want to have, and we don't know how to train AI systems to do that right now, they will be the ones that steer the future. And so whether, you know, we're kind of in the back seat hoping that they steer the world in the right place, or whether they change the world in a way that, you know, causes us to no longer be able to be around, either of those seem bad to me, and I think that's a big risk if we build these systems and we don't understand them.
0: So, Malo, another one, you mentioned the Hugging Face incident. One of the other CEOs who testified yesterday in the Security Council was Clément Delong of Hugging Face. First of all, if you could explain, you know, how is it that these agents went rogue, hundreds of those agents went rogue. And you've said that, you know, people have been warning for a very long time about the risks of AI, but very little has been done. What did this Hugging Face incident reveal? And then, of course, there have been since, including the Australian Health Ministry, several other instances of this occurring.
4: Yeah. So I think for those who don't know, the quick summary is that OpenAI was testing a bunch of their agents to see how good they were at doing cybersecurity exploit tests. So they would give them some piece of code. They would give them some vulnerability and ask them to use that to try and hack into a certain piece of code or a program. And they were running thousands of agents doing this all in parallel. Some of those tasks might have been impossible. Some of them weren't. This is very common for the AI companies to do. And they removed a bunch of safeguards so that they could really see how hard the AI system could go with these problems. And what ended up happening in short is that the AI systems hacked out of the protected environment that they were in, were trying to solve these problems, ended up thinking that there was some information that would be useful for helping them solve these problems on Hugging Face, and so hacked, you know, a multi-billion dollar company in order to try and get those answers. And I think the narrative so far about this hack, there's two things that are important. One is a criticism of OpenAI that this is really a cybersecurity problem, that they didn't, you know, harden the sandboxes that the AI systems were in such that it would have been much harder for them to escape if they did that, and that they should have been monitoring them. Like, this happened for weeks. They had an incident earlier in the year and then later after that, and so it's clear that they weren't paying enough attention to what the AI agents were doing and getting up to no good. I think those are both true, and I think that if we were doing that, that incident wouldn't have happened. I think there's a separate thing, which is very important to point at, where people are kind of like, well, you know, you asked the agents to hack, and they hacked. And so you didn't have good security, so they kind of got up to no good outside in the real world, but like, what did you expect? And I think this is wrong, and I think this is the main thing motivating a lot of people at the companies who are concerned, is that an analogy that I like to use here is the AI systems were kind of, you know, let's say, you know, if you were making it a human a test, I put you in a room, and I'm like, here's a lockpick set, here's a safe, I want you to use that lockpick set to get into this safe. That is the task that they were given, essentially. And there's a code in there. You know, the proof that you got in there is you'll tell me what code I put in the safe. What the AI agents essentially ended up doing was finding a way to pry that safe open with something else that was in the room, not using the lockpick kit. Were worried that maybe, you know, there's a security camera in there watching them, broke out the window, found a bunch of their buddies who did the same thing, thought, oh, okay, maybe we can erase the security footage, realize maybe something about how the security camera footage or where it was stored was at some other company somewhere else in the world, took a taxi over there, broke into that place to try and erase the logs. So if people are saying, you know, well, the AIs were just doing what they were told, I think that's not quite right. And this is, I think, what has a lot of the AI companies worried, is that they spend a lot of time training their systems to be more aligned, to be helpful, harmless, honest. A lot of the metrics by which they kind of measure these things seem to be going down over time as they do that. And so when they see kind of the AI systems do this, they're like, yes, we could have locked them up better such that they couldn't have broken out of the window. But if we're kind of on this trajectory where we're getting better and better at making the agents more capable faster and faster, and we don't know how to train them to not do that kind of stuff, that's got them pretty freaked out.
0: Mm-hmm. So one of the CEOs who does not believe all these warnings that AI could potentially pose a risk to humanity such that it would lead to the extinction of human beings is NVIDIA CEO Jensen Huang. He was asked about the increasing number of these warnings about the risks of AI and whether further regulations are called for.
5: All the messaging around the drama of it is unnecessary. It's quite frankly too much drama, irresponsible. It is now grounded on facts. It's now grounded on science. Before we come up with new laws and new regulations, let's apply the current laws and the current regulations.
0: So that was Jensen Huang, a Trump ally and the CEO of NVIDIA, which is, of course, the company that manufactures the chips that are used by all these AI companies. So your response to what he said?
4: Also, the company that just bought Hugging Face, which isn't, you know, pressing charges against OpenAI for being hacked by them, which would be, you know, if a human did it, something that they'd probably be in jail for right now, waiting trial. Yeah, I mean, I don't know. I've seen Jensen talk about this a lot when kind of pushed into the actual, you know, concerns about why we would lose control, how we would lose control. I've never been quite satisfied with his answers. I think he's maybe thought about this a little bit, but not very much. So, I don't know. You know, there are many people here with many opinions, but, you know, there's a survey recently of that was released of the AIs in the field more broadly, and it showed that kind of over time this survey's been done year after year. Now, I think 1 in 5 of these 1,600 AI researchers think that there's a real risk here. And so, I don't know. Jensen certainly has a lot of money on the line to sell more chips if people are doing AI better. And often I find at least some of the voices who are the most dismissive are often the ones who have a lot of to gain from AI technology pushing forward and also are not as much in contact with the technology. So, you know, the AI companies have a lot to gain by AI moving forward as quickly as possible, but also they're in contact with the technology and see the risk from the inside, whereas I think Jensen has a lot of money to gain, but isn't necessarily as in contact with what's going on, the challenges. He makes a lot of claims about how they're going to be able to solve a lot of these problems, where I talk to people at the AI companies, and they're like, these problems are really hard, and we're not sure we'll be able to solve them in the relevant time frame.
2: And then you have the Australian Prime Minister saying they may bring criminal charges against OpenAI. Well, OpenAI is hailed as saying, admitting that they broke into this health database of Australia, taking people's private information. This is months after it happened.
4: Yeah. I mean, they've, you know, established this new framework where they're trying to responsibly disclose incidents their AI systems have committed. But it just seems like more and more of them end up being disclosed by people just looking around for other incidents of AIs hacking the internet, or, you know, coordinating on the internet or hacking different systems. And so I think we're very far from, you know, a place where these companies are being held accountable, where there are laws in place to actually, you know, hold them accountable for when their systems get out of control with these even, you know, no one's been hurt by any of these incidents. That won't always necessarily continue to be the case. And so I think it just, this all illustrates how far behind we are on even getting close to taking the risk from these AI systems seriously.
0: Well, finally, companies are increasingly seeing AI helping with AI development itself. Mm-hmm. And faster, much faster than initially expected. Then you have Trump saying that we shouldn't call it artificial intelligence, it's just super intelligence, though tech people say that's actually a different kind of intelligence, more advanced than what we have. But let me ask you this. Does fully autonomous recursive self-improvement, or RSI, already exist?
2: And what is it?
4: It doesn't already exist today. So when people talk about recursive self-improvement, what they're talking about is getting to a point where, you know, in one sense, you can think of AI systems, or what we call AGI, or what people are working towards, as being able to automate all cognitive labor. So, you know, doing some desk job at a computer is some amount of cognitive labor. So is AI research. So is coding. And there's this idea that as you make the AI systems more capable and more general, one of the tasks that they can work on is AI research itself. And we're already seeing this trajectory where I think Anthropic released a report in the last couple of weeks that says that now something like 25% of the AI research and development going on at the company is what they call AI-led, where the AIs do most of the work and the humans are mostly directing them. And the goal of these companies is essentially to get to a point where the AI itself is doing all the AI R&D. One way to potentially operationalize this is they would rather, you know, fire all their technical staff than keep their technical staff and go back to models from a few months ago. And, you know, if the AI systems are doing all the AI research, you can throw a lot more cognitive labor at that, because you can just, you know, you're basically just limited in how many, you know, GPUs you have to run more AI agents to do this research. And that those AI agents will be creating smarter AI agents that will then be more capable of doing the AI research, and so on and so forth. And so we're not there yet. But I think a few months ago, one of the founders of Anthropic was talking about how he thought there was about a 60% chance that they would get to this point by the end of 2028. Now I think people inside the AI companies are really starting to think that could happen sooner. And that's one of the big concerns for how we might lose control, is we get to this point where we kind of are no longer able to supervise the AI research process, because it's mostly the AIs doing it. They're doing it faster than we can supervise, and they're getting smarter and smarter. But they're seeing the trajectory of them being able to already make progress on using AI to accelerate AI development. And then we have things like the Millennium Prize that fell this year in the last few weeks. So I think one way to think about this is last year, with an enormous amount of effort, we were able to get AI systems to basically solve IMO gold medal problems, which are the hardest math problems for high school kids who are like the most gifted in the world. Now the AI systems that you and I can just purchase on a subscription today can basically solve those if we set them up right. This, you know, on a lark, after hearing a rumor that maybe Anthropic did it, OpenAI with an unreleased model threw 1,100 agents over a few days to try and solve some of the most prestigious math problems in the world that have million-dollar prizes on them, some of the hardest things that we care most about, and they took one down. And so there's a lot question that I think a lot of people are asking themselves inside the AI companies. There's probably a lot to find about how to make these AI systems more capable and more efficient. One way I like to put it is, you know, our brains run on about 20 watts. The AI systems, you know, it takes data centers the size of a city or a small town, you know, or use the power of a small town to train, and they still, you know, wouldn't we just run them using an enormous amount of power? So there's a lot of efficiency to find. They're very inefficient in a bunch of ways. How much harder are those things than Millennium Prizes to find? You know, they're probably, I don't know if they're harder than Millennium Problems, easier than Millennium Problems. We don't know. We haven't thrown that much AI, compute, and like the latest systems at them. And so when I think they're looking at this trajectory, they're looking at their challenges in being able to get these AI systems to behave. They're looking at the fact that maybe we're on the verge of really being able to make some substantial progress at automating AI R&D. There's just a lot of concern that like we're moving too fast. We don't know what's happening. This loss of control thing is real. Can we find some way to coordinate such that we can kind of slow down, have more time to figure out how to do this safely?
2: Milo Bergon is the CEO of the Machine Intelligence Research Institute. He's participated in several AI-related meetings on the sidelines of the UN General Assembly this week. This is Democracy Now!, democracynow.org. I'm Amy Goodman with Nermeen Sheikh.
0: For a pan-Africanist perspective on the risks and benefits of AI for Africa, our next guest is working on a strategy with the African Union for the risks and benefits for the continent. We're joined now by Saydina Moussa Indai. He's a member of the Global Partnership on Artificial Intelligence and a senior lecturer at Sheikh Hamidou Khan Digital University in Dakar, Senegal. So welcome, Saydina, to the program. If you could just lay out the concerns in Africa about the way in which artificial intelligence is being deployed and may be deployed in the future.
6: Thank you. Thank you for the invitation. And I think that for African perspective, we have what we call first the global impact. So we have the same threat than we heard about. We can apply in each continent. But we have also another threat, which I can call the colonial AI, the colonialism AI. Because when we talk about the colonialism historically, that involves the control of resources, the control of knowledge, and the control of terms of exchange. And we see that in Africa when we talk about AI, when we could have the control on compute, the control of on data flow, on standards, on even on talent, which can move out of Africa very easily and left Africa without talent. So in this case, we have a continent we cannot have control on what's going on in the ground. If we think about controlling AI solution which can have in Africa, most of the countries cannot do that because there's no capacity in Africa. And being permanent consumer is another threat. Because if we don't create also our own AI solution, it could be very, very bad for Africa.
2: Saydina, you are an advisor to the African Union. You've said the biggest threat is colonization by AI. What does that mean?
6: This means that, you know, when we talk about colonization historically, it could be the control of all resources, knowledges, and terms of exchange. And we have it in Africa when we talk about AI. Because right now, we have a lot of countries in Africa having their own national AI strategy, but the implementation is not here because they don't have capacity. And the way we have the other countries helping African continent to implement their own strategy. It's not the good way because how we see, mostly we have partners which we would have control on the data, and we just want to apply technology built elsewhere. And it will not work if we don't have our culture inside the AI solution we are using and our own way to control it.
0: And do you think it has any potential benefits in, for example, agriculture or the health sector?
6: Of course, it's the same than everywhere. We can have precise healthcare, we can have precise agriculture. In education sector, we could have our individual pathway to learn. In culture also, we can use AI to have cultural preservation, and we are doing it a lot. And so it's the same than everywhere else, I think.
2: Finally, we just have 30 seconds, but yes. This idea of AI with an African perspective that you're also bringing to these UN side meetings this week, what that means?
6: That means that if you think about AI, it's built by bias. You know, it's built by a lot of data coming from elsewhere, and you know that makes Africa using AI with another context, and sometimes you use it, but you're infusing another culture in your culture, and it's very difficult for some countries to build their own solutions. So they keeping to use open source solution, but it's built with other data.
2: Well, interestingly, no African country has a seat on the UN Security Council, something that the UN Secretary General Antonio Guterres says should be reformed. We want to thank you so much for being with us. Sedina Moussa Ndiaye, member of the Global Partnership on Artificial Intelligence, has worked with the African Union on the development of the Pan-African AI strategy. We thank you for being with us. Coming up, Jacob Silverman, author of Gilded Rage, Elon Musk and the Radicalization of Silicon Valley. Stay with us.

0: The world turned upside down by the British musician Billy Bragg. I'll be in London tomorrow, Friday, for the screening of Steal the Story, Please, speaking afterwards, and also on Monday, and then on to Copenhagen and Berlin. You can check our website at democracynow.org. I'm Amy Goodman with Nermeen Sheikh.
1: Addressing the UN General Assembly on Tuesday, President Trump said the U.S. would not be reining in artificial intelligence, telling the gathered world leaders, quote, whoever wins AI wins.
2: The United States also totally rejects any attempt to construct a globalist scheme to control for the artificial intelligence being spoken of so much now, hereinafter officially called super intelligence. Whoever wins AI, you have to remember this, and now I say, whoever wins SI, whoever wins super intelligent, wins. That's the group that wins. And we're leading now over China by a lot and everyone else, but we will only encourage super intelligence. We're going to encourage it, not rein it in.
1: While AI CEOs on Wednesday called for some kind of international regulation on AI development while speaking to world leaders at the United Nations, President Trump has called warnings about AI risk a hoax, likening it to global warming. He's instead announced plans for a so-called AI force.
0: Well, who is advising President Trump on AI? One primary voice in the room is former White House AI and crypto czar David Sacks. He stepped down as czar in March after his 180 days as special government employee expired. He's now co-chair of the President's Council of Advisors on Science and Technology. David Sacks spoke earlier this month at Politico's Decoded Summit in Washington, D.C. Here he is addressing a question about President Trump's response to AI concerns.
3: He's seen this movie before. I mean, how many hoaxes have been run on the president himself? Going back to the whole Russiagate hoax, I mean, we've seen this over and over again, that especially before an election, the media will take a narrative. And look, there can be grains of truth to the narrative, right? I mean, like you take the climate change, hoax. There'll be elements of truth. There'll be pseudoscience to it. And then the media will blow it out of proportion and use it to further a political agenda. They have a basic corporate responsibility to make sure their products are safe. If you look at the frontier right now, it's two companies. It's Anthropic and OpenAI. They have duopoly market share in this country. If you measure it based on revenue, if you look at model capabilities, the frontier is two companies. And Dario and Sam have said, okay, we're going to slow down and make sure our products are safe. So again, they are pacing the frontier. We're doing that.
0: To talk more about David Sacks and the other figures and ideas shaping this technology and its relationship to power and governance, we're joined by journalist Jacob Silverman, reporter at the International Consortium of Investigative Journalists. His latest book is Gilded Rage, Elon Musk and the Radicalization of Silicon Valley. It's out this week in paperback. Joining us from Brooklyn, New York, Jacob, so David Sacks is someone you discuss at length in your book, even though in the title it says Elon Musk. He is a well-known name. What should people understand?
4: Well, for one thing, I think what describes him pretty well is that he is Peter Thiel's longtime friend, going back to their Stanford days, and they were writing partners together in the 1990s, doing a lot of culture-warring stuff that we might call anti-woke today, but back then they were against multiculturalism. And they share a lot of the same political philosophies, which is they're pretty right-wing, extremely pro-capitalists, and they are very much in line with the authoritarianism embodied by Trump. And as we've seen with Sachs first occupying that crypto and AI czar position and now on an advisory board, he's someone who's going to be around throughout the Trump administration, I think.
1: So, Jacob, let's go to your book, which is titled Gilded Rage, Elon Musk and the Radicalization of Silicon Valley. I mean, why don't you just explain, first of all, why it's called Gilded Rage? Rage by whom, against whom?
4: Well, obviously, it's a little bit of a throwback to the Gilded Age or a reference there. But I think one of the features that we see in people like Musk or Sachs or Marc Andreessen or a lot of the billionaire tech elites is a real kind of anger. They are very angry in different ways. They're angry at what they see as the excesses of woke culture and liberal and lefty politics. They're angry that the technological utopian world that they believe that they were promised. I mean, they've even used that kind of language. We were promised a better future. They're angry that that hasn't come to fruition. And they're also angry that the Biden administration tried to mildly rein them in certain areas like crypto. And they're angry that they don't have free rein to enact the world they want to enact. And that includes areas like AI. And I think this describes a lot of the right-wing tech elite today.
1: And in fact, much of the tech elite, as you also talk about, attended Trump's inauguration, OpenAI, Apple, Google, Amazon, Tesla, etc. The one exception was Anthropic CEO Dario Amodei. Is that at all relevant or important?
4: I think Amodei tries to skate a certain line. I mean, Jensen Huang perhaps does it in his own way, the NVIDIA CEO. But he's had some clashes with the Trump administration. Trump was trying to designate Anthropic's products as a supply chain risk. But that was after Anthropic got a deal with the Pentagon. And its software is used in Pentagon processes and probably in targeting airstrikes. So I think while Amodei is perhaps the most visible figure, sort of with a somewhat left of center posture, he talks a lot about safety and his principles behind AI. He's still someone who is trying to have a pretty close relationship with the Trump administration and is trying to sell his products for military and national security uses.
0: You write of these Silicon Valley billionaires saying their networks of influence helped reelect Donald Trump and installed one of their own, former venture capitalist J.D. Vance, in the vice presidency. If you can lay out their ties to J.D. Vance and what it means to have him second in command. Interestingly, a side note, in this story about Trump banning MS Now, CNN, and Politico, Status, the new news site, is reporting that he was the source of one of the stories that they cited to ban Politico, and he endorsed Trump's ban. But Jacob Silverman, talk about J.D. Vance and his significance.
4: Sure. I think whatever you might think of Vance politically, he is a bit of a chameleon. He's someone who's changed his name a couple times. He's gone through some big institutions in his life, college, law school, the military, that have really shaped him in different ways. And one thing that he discovered when he was in law school is that he hated it when he saw Peter Thiel come to Yale Law School and give a speech. And from there on, Peter Thiel has really guided J.D. Vance's life, including giving him most of his opportunities. So some people might think of J.D. Vance as this sincere Catholic or about hillbilly elegy and this guy with a troubled upbringing. But to people in the tech industry and at some of the highest levels of politics, J.D. Vance is someone who can move between the right-wing tech world and Beltway politics very well. He was a venture capitalist. When he was eventually chosen as the vice presidential pick, you had a lot of people, including on social media, in Silicon Valley who were very excited, not necessarily by his particular politics, but they saw him as one of them. And so I think that is somewhat Vance's skill, which is that he can move between these worlds, including feeding seeding this article in Politico, being an anonymous source, but then working the other side to get Politico banned. I mean, I do think that that is the kind of world that Vance moves through.
0: Jacob, we just have 30 seconds, but then we're doing part two, so you can't go away. And it goes to Elon Musk and the radicalization of Silicon Valley. In 30 seconds, what do you mean?
4: I mean, when you hear Musk talk about the woke mind virus, that is a real thing for him based on his transphobia towards his daughter who came out as trans. I mean, these are people who have really been radicalized in some very visible ways by right-wing forces and also by their time spent together on social media, on Twitter and then X.
0: Well, we're going to go more deeply into this in part two, and people should check it out at democracynow.org. Jacob Silverman is a reporter at the International Consortium of Investigative Journalists. His latest book is just out in paperback, Gilded Rage, Elon Musk and the Radicalization of Silicon Valley. That does it for our show. Tomorrow, I'll be broadcasting from London, from the UK, where Steal the Story, Please, the film about democracy now, will be playing tomorrow night at the in Hackney. Check our website. Monday, Sunday and Monday, we'll be playing in London as well and in Brighton. And then we'll be moving on to Copenhagen and finally to Berlin Wednesday through Friday. Go to democracynow.org. I'm Amy Goodman with Nermeen Sheikh for another edition of Democracy Now!

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1: 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Cullen Brothers Band on Saturday, the 26th, Brian Cassay on Sunday the 27th, Wes Urbaniak and the Mountain Folk on Wednesday, September 30th, Lane and Marie Schiffer in the House of Sky with Chloe Gendreau on Thursday, October 1st, Daniel Cosell on Friday the 2nd, the Red Knot Chili Peppers on Saturday the 3rd, Wolves of Glendale on Sunday, October 4th, and many more. You can find more information, schedules, and tickets at pinecreeklodgemontana.com. They hope to see you soon for some music between the pines.
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0: This is Human Capital, news and features of Montana government. I'm J.P. Pomnikowski. Human Capital is a feature on Gallatin Valley Community Radio, KGVM Bozeman, at 95.9 FM, and everywhere via streaming at kgvm.org. Members of Congress left Washington, D.C. last Wednesday night for the last time before the November midterm elections, after GOP leaders said they were canceling votes set for Thursday. The change in schedule means that the House won't vote on Republican Congressman Thomas Massey of Kentucky's resolution to impeach Defense Secretary Pete Hegseth until after Election Day. GOP leaders insisted their decision had nothing to do with Massey's impeachment efforts, but they were eager to avoid a difficult vote for many of their vulnerable Republican members less than 2 months from the federal general election. Members have been uneasy with Hegseth's leadership during the unpopular six-month war with Iran. Massey filed his resolution to impeach Hegseth as privileged last Tuesday, meaning that the House would need to act on it within 2 legislative days. That set up a vote no later than Thursday, but then GOP leaders scrapped all the votes that day, pushing the impeachment vote until after the election. Republican Congressman Massey, who has served in Congress since 2012, has clashed repeatedly with House GOP leaders, President Donald Trump, and Hegseth over the Iran war. The congressman voted for multiple Iran war powers resolutions to restrict Trump's military operations in Iran and Venezuela. The House is slated to return to Washington on November 9th. Meanwhile, the Senate will remain in session for the next 3 weeks. A train derailment near Highway 2 in Shelby, Montana, last week prompted the immediate closure of surrounding roads and the evacuation of a nearby school. The Burlington Northern Santa Fe Railroad said that the derailment happened at 6:39 a.m. last Monday inside a rail yard in Shelby, Montana. Toole County Undersheriff Tyler Foss said, about six cars derailed, three of them flipped on their sides. The city of Shelby got the roads blocked off, tried to give some space just in case something happened or if there was a leak or anything like that, Foss said. The six derailed cars included some that were loaded with hazardous and flammable substances. One was carrying propane, one carrying a full load of diesel fuel, and two others carrying partial loads of gasoline and diesel. The propane car did not flip, but came off the rails. Authorities shut down businesses within a half mile and closed Roosevelt Highway as a precaution. Because the derailment fell within the evacuation zone, Shelby Public Schools evacuated students. Undersheriff Foss said, "We shut down the school just because it was within our evacuation zone. They just transported students to the airport to get them away from the incident so parents could come and pick up their kids in a safe area. Classes and after-school activities were canceled for the day. Normal school operations resumed last Tuesday." BNSF confirmed there were no injuries to the crew and no release of hazardous materials. The derailed cars were secured and cleared from the main line. The cause of the derailment remains under investigation. On Thursday, October 1st, Montana Freshwater Partners will host a free, full-day fall watershed tour of the Shields Valley. The tour goes from 9 a.m. to 3 p.m. and will visit Bangtail Creek, Bracket Creek, Charbourne Diversion, and Highland Harmony Farms, and will give information on stream restoration techniques, migratory Yellowstone cutthroat trout, regenerative farming, and riparian fencing options. Registration is free, and lunch is included in the all-day tour, but seats are limited to 40 participants. A tour bus will transport everyone. Registration information is available by email from Hallie, H-A-L-L-E, at hallie@freshwaterpartners.org. 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
1: I'm Dr. Anthony Lizowitz, and this is Climate Connections. As Hurricane Milton barreled towards Florida in 2024, many counties across the state issued mandatory evacuation orders, but several jails in those areas did not evacuate the people incarcerated there. Similar events have been reported during Hurricane Helene in North Carolina, Hurricane Harvey in Texas, and other disasters. Environmental and disaster sociologist Maggie Leon Corwin says there's no standardized nationwide protocol for evacuating prisons and jails. Policies vary, and many facilities lack adequate ways to safely evacuate.
2: What we've heard a lot is that there's not maybe enough buses or vans, that other places nearby that would be secure enough to hold folks who are incarcerated in a secure fashion don't have the space.
1: So sometimes people are left behind without a way to communicate with loved ones. And in some cases, they've endured flooded cells, a loss of running water, or extended power outages. So she says governments should develop comprehensive procedures and plans for keeping incarcerated people safe as climate change causes more extreme weather.
2: It's really important that we not leave anyone behind, and certainly not behind bars.
1: Climate Connections is produced by the Yale Center for Environmental Communication. To learn more about climate change, visit climateconnections.org.

0: I'm Rick Smith, and this is Labor History in Two. On this day in labor history, the year was 1918. That was the day that the Industrial Workers of the World Union was banned in Canada. The Industrial Workers of the World Union had grown steadily in Canada, reaching as many as 10,000 members by 1911. The union was especially strong in mining, logging, and the textile industry. But backlash against the radical union was mounting in the United States and in Canada. Swept up in Red Scare hysteria, the governments of both nations targeted the IWW. With the beginning of World War I, labor unions that dared to threaten strikes or to speak out against militarization were met with harsh reprisals. By 1914, the Canadian IWW had less than 1,000 members. In May of 1918, 18 Canadian IWW leaders were arrested while they attended a meeting in Ottawa. Those arrested were immigrants and were sent to a labor internment camp. Then the Canadian government moved to ban the organization altogether. The ban against the IWW would last until the end of World War I. Those found to be affiliated with the union faced up to 5 years in prison. 13 other organizations were also banned in Canada, including the Chinese Labor Association and the Social Labor Party. The act further read that it was illegal to attend meetings, except religious services, during the present war at which the proceedings are conducted in the language of any country with which Canada is at war, or in the languages of Russia, Ukraine, or Finland. After the war, the IWW was once again allowed in Canada and slowly began to rebuild. But the scars inflicted during the war years took a lasting toll on the union's membership. Labor History in 2 brought to you by the Illinois Labor History Society and The Rick Smith Show. For more information, go to laborhistoryin2.com.
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1: It's time for Field Notes, brought to you by the Montana Natural History Center. A flutter of striking black, gray, and white outside the window caught my attention. And as I walked closer, I saw a dozen large-bodied, sharp-beaked birds hopping around on the treed hillside. The Clark's Nutcrackers are here again. Are they finding insects or pine nuts, or perhaps uncovering food that they cached last fall? I can't imagine them all caching in this one area, although we did have an unusually large population of the birds this year. Could this be due to the mild, snow-free late fall and early winter? These well-dressed foresters in their tuxedo-like plumage make their home in pine forests from 3,000 to 13,000 feet in elevation, especially those containing the whitebark pine, their favorite seed, of which we are lucky enough to have a fair number around our property. Making a large bowl-shaped nest of twigs, bark, moss, and animal hair in the branches of the pines, these monogamous birds lay between 2 and 4 eggs, and the parents take turns incubating them. Clark's Nutcrackers have a sublingual pouch located under and at the back of their tongue that can hold 50 to 150 seeds. They create caches of up to 15 seeds, though it's usually just 3 or 4, and they can cache up to 98,000 seeds per season. They store many more than they actually need in anticipation of a sometimes low availability of alternate foods, and the theft of seeds by mice, chipmunks, squirrels, and a variety of other birds. Clark's Nutcrackers also have an extremely remarkable long-term spatial memory, able to find their caches with amazing accuracy up to 9 months later, even under 3 feet of snow, by using triangulation, a form of surveying. The seeds that they miss can germinate under the right conditions, so the nutcrackers actually perpetuate their own habitat. This could explain why the young follow their parents around for so many months, possibly learning the complex behavior of caching and then locating the seeds. Clark's Nutcrackers are the primary seed disperser for the whitebark pine, whose nuts are the bird's favorite food. This mutualism makes these members of the Corvidae family a very welcome omnivore in conifer forest. Unfortunately, this particular pine is declining due to the long-term effects of fire suppression, an introduced fungal disease called white pine blister rust, and most recently from the aggressive outbreaks of the mountain pine beetle. In order for the Clark's Nutcracker to remain in the forest, the whitebark pines need to continue to grow and be healthy. Should these trees decline to the point of extinction, these birds would lose an important source of food, and then may no longer be found in areas like Yellowstone and Glacier National Parks, where the seeds are currently their number one food. I enjoy watching the acrobatic antics of the Clark's Nutcracker in obtaining pine seeds. These very agile birds hold pine cones in one or both feet, hacking them open with their strong bills. They also break apart rotten logs looking for beetle grubs, flip dung piles over in search of insects, and eat carrion, berries, other fruits, nestlings, and eggs, as well as peanuts and suet. As a child, I first knew the birds by their apt nickname, Camp Robber, but they were originally named in 1805 by Captain William Clark, who discovered them on the Lewis and Clark expedition. On camping trips with my family, I learned that no food was safe from them. I have very distinct memories of these opportunistic feeders announcing their presence with their raucous craw, craw, and nabbing grapes and apple slices, as well as parts of peanut butter and jelly sandwiches. They're not flighty birds, and they will return with great audacity for another bite. These memorable, remarkable birds will be around for our grandchildren and our future generations, as long as we assist in keeping the whitebark pine forest healthy. What a feathered treasure for us to pass on. Today's field note was written in the Field Notes Writing Workshop at the Montana Natural History Center. I'm Sue Stanley for Field Notes, brought to you by the Montana Natural History Center, providing natural history education for schools and the public throughout Montana. To find out more about upcoming events and programs at the center, call 327-0405 or visit our website at montananaturalist.org.

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1: This is Human Capital, news and features of Montana government. I'm J.P. Pomnikowski. 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Members of Congress left Washington, D.C. last Wednesday night for the last time before the November midterm elections after GOP leaders said they were canceling votes set for Thursday. The change in schedule means that the House won't vote on Republican Congressman Thomas Massie of Kentucky's resolution to impeach Defense Secretary Pete Hegseth until after Election Day. GOP leaders insisted their decision had nothing to do with Massie's impeachment efforts, but they were eager to avoid a difficult vote for many of their vulnerable Republican members less than 2 months from the federal general election. Members have been uneasy with Hegseth's leadership during the unpopular six-month war with Iran. Massie filed his resolution to impeach Hegseth as privileged last Tuesday, meaning that the House would need to act on it within 2 legislative days. That set up a vote no later than Thursday, but then GOP leaders scrapped all the votes that day, pushing the impeachment vote until after the election. Republican Congressman Massie, who has served in Congress since 2012, has clashed repeatedly with House GOP leaders, President Donald Trump, and Hegseth over the Iran war. The congressman voted for multiple Iran war powers resolutions to restrict Trump's military operations in Iran and Venezuela. The House is slated to return to Washington on November 9th. Meanwhile, the Senate will remain in session for the next 3 weeks. A train derailment near Highway 2 in Shelby, Montana, last week prompted the immediate closure of surrounding roads and the evacuation of a nearby school. The Burlington Northern Santa Fe Railroad said that the derailment happened at 6:39 a.m. last Monday inside a rail yard in Shelby, Montana. Toole County Undersheriff Tyler Foss said, "About 6 cars derailed, 3 of them flipped on their sides. The city of Shelby got the roads blocked off, tried to give some space just in case something happened or if there was a leak or anything like that," Foss said. The 6 derailed cars included some that were loaded with hazardous and flammable substances. One was carrying propane, one carrying a full load of diesel fuel, and 2 others carrying partial loads of gasoline and diesel. The propane car did not flip, but came off the rails. Authorities shut down businesses within a half mile and closed Roosevelt Highway as a precaution. Because the derailment fell within the evacuation zone, Shelby Public Schools evacuated students. Undersheriff Foss said, "We shut down the school just because it was within our evacuation zone. They just transported students to the airport to get them away from the incident so parents could come and pick up their kids in a safe area. Classes and after-school activities were canceled for the day. Normal school operations resumed last Tuesday." BNSF confirmed there were no injuries to the crew and no release of hazardous materials. The derailed cars were secured and cleared from the main line. The cause of the derailment remains under investigation. On Thursday, October 1st, Montana Freshwater Partners will host a free full-day fall watershed tour of the Shields Valley. The tour goes from 9 a.m. to 3 p.m. and will visit Bangtail Creek, Bracket Creek, Sharborne Diversion, and Highland Harmony Farms, and will give information on stream restoration techniques, migratory Yellowstone cutthroat trout, regenerative farming, and riparian fencing options. Registration is free, and lunch is included in the all-day tour, but seats are limited to 40 participants. A tour bus will transport everyone. Registration information is available by email from Hallie, H-A-L-L-E, at hallie@freshwaterpartners.org. Registration for the Shields Valley Watershed Tour closes Thursday, September 24th. 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
1: I'm Dr. Anthony Lizowitz, and this is Climate Connections. As Hurricane Milton barreled towards Florida in 2024, many counties across the state issued mandatory evacuation orders, but several jails in those areas did not evacuate the people incarcerated there. Similar events have been reported during Hurricane Helene in North Carolina, Hurricane Harvey in Texas, and other disasters. Environmental and disaster sociologist Maggie Leon Corwin says there's no standardized nationwide protocol for evacuating prisons and jails. Policies vary, and many facilities lack adequate ways to safely evacuate.
2: What we've heard a lot is that there's not maybe enough buses or vans, that other places nearby that would be secure enough to hold folks who are incarcerated in a secure fashion don't have the space.
1: So sometimes people are left behind without a way to communicate with loved ones. And in some cases, they've endured flooded cells, a loss of running water, or extended power outages. So she says governments should develop comprehensive procedures and plans for keeping incarcerated people safe as climate change causes more extreme weather.
2: It's really important that we not leave anyone behind, and certainly not behind bars.
1: Climate Connections is produced by the Yale Center for Environmental Communication. To learn more about climate change, visit climateconnections.org.

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3: I'm Rick Smith, and this is Labor History in Two. On this day in labor history, the year was 1918. That was the day that the Industrial Workers of the World Union was banned in Canada. The Industrial Workers of the World Union had grown steadily in Canada, reaching as many as 10,000 members by 1911. The union was especially strong in mining, logging, and the textile industry. But backlash against the radical union was mounting in the United States and in Canada. Swept up in Red Scare hysteria, the governments of both nations targeted the IWW. With the beginning of World War I, labor unions that dared to threaten strikes or to speak out against militarization were met with harsh reprisals. By 1914, the Canadian IWW had less than 1,000 members. In May of 1918, 18 Canadian IWW leaders were arrested while they attended a meeting in Ottawa. Those arrested were immigrants and were sent to a labor internment camp. Then the Canadian government moved to ban the organization altogether. The ban against the IWW would last until the end of World War I. Those found to be affiliated with the union faced up to 5 years in prison. 13 other organizations were also banned in Canada, including the Chinese Labor Association and the Social Labor Party. The act further read that it was illegal to attend meetings, except religious services, during the present war at which the proceedings are conducted in the language of any country with which Canada is at war, or in the languages of Russia, Ukraine, or Finland. After the war, the IWW was once again allowed in Canada and slowly began to rebuild. But the scars inflicted during the war years took a lasting toll on the union's membership. Labor History in Two, brought to you by the Illinois Labor History Society and the Rick Smith Show. For more information, go to laborhistoryin2.com.

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1: This is Wildlife Capsules, a brief presentation on issues affecting wildlife. I'm Jay Shell. Black-footed ferrets almost went extinct, with only about 100 animals found in 1981 on a Wyoming ranch near Meteetse. Even that population was subsequently reduced by disease to 18 individuals, seven of whom were capable of reproducing. The U.S. Fish and Wildlife Service undertook a recovery program, which proved successful, so all of the ferrets used for reintroduction efforts today originate from these founding animals. They are now found in multiple locations in Wyoming, Montana, Utah, and Arizona. They are mink-like in shape with brownish wash on the back and slightly paler below. The tip of the tail and feet are dark or black with a black mask around the eyes, the face being white above and below the mask. Males are larger than females and grow in length up to 24 inches, with the tail up to 5.5 inches. Adults weigh between 18 and 30 ounces. They are members of the weasel family. The black-footed ferret seeks shelter in the burrows of prairie dogs, on whom they depend for food, with 90% of their diet being prairie dogs. The deep, long system of tunnels dug by the prairie dogs, whom they have displaced, provide the black-footed ferret with not only a safe place to escape predators and raise young, but also a source of food. Black-footed ferrets are solitary animals, except during the mating season, when mothers are raising their young. Mating occurs in the spring during a 3-day period. Litters of 3 to 5 kits are born in early summer after a 6-week gestation period. The average lifespan for a ferret is 3 to 5 years. The most extensive population of black-footed ferrets in Montana can be found on the Charles M. Russell Wildlife Refuge along the Missouri River in the north-central part of the state. There are smaller populations in locations southwest of Malta and out of sight in and near the Little Bighorn Battlefield southeast of Billings. This has been Wildlife Capsules. I am Jay Shell. Thanks for listening.

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4: This is Human Capital, news and features of Montana government. I'm J.P. Pomnikowski. 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Members of Congress left Washington, D.C. last Wednesday night for the last time before the November midterm elections after GOP leaders said they were canceling votes set for Thursday. The change in schedule means that the House won't vote on Republican Congressman Thomas Massey of Kentucky's resolution to impeach Defense Secretary Pete Hegseth until after Election Day. GOP leaders insisted their decision had nothing to do with Massey's impeachment efforts, but they were eager to avoid a difficult vote for many of their vulnerable Republican members less than 2 months from the federal general election. Members have been uneasy with Hegseth's leadership during the unpopular six-month war with Iran. Massey filed his resolution to impeach Hegseth as privileged last Tuesday, meaning that the House would need to act on it within 2 legislative days. That set up a vote no later than Thursday, but then GOP leaders scrapped all the votes that day, pushing the impeachment vote until after the election. Republican Congressman Massey, who has served in Congress since 2012, has clashed repeatedly with House GOP leaders, President Donald Trump, and Hegseth over the Iran war. The congressman voted for multiple Iran war powers resolutions to restrict Trump's military operations in Iran and Venezuela. The House is slated to return to Washington on November 9th. Meanwhile, the Senate will remain in session for the next 3 weeks. A train derailment near Highway 2 in Shelby, Montana, last week prompted the immediate closure of surrounding roads and the evacuation of a nearby school. The Burlington Northern Santa Fe Railroad said that the derailment happened at 6:39 a.m. last Monday inside a rail yard in Shelby, Montana. Toole County Undersheriff Tyler Foss said, "About 6 cars derailed. 3 of them flipped on their sides. The city of Shelby got the roads blocked off, tried to give some space just in case something happened or if there was a leak or anything like that," Foss said. The 6 derailed cars included some that were loaded with hazardous and flammable substances. One was carrying propane, one carrying a full load of diesel fuel, and 2 others carrying partial loads of gasoline and diesel. The propane car did not flip, but came off the rails. Authorities shut down businesses within a half mile and closed Roosevelt Highway as a precaution. Because the derailment fell within the evacuation zone, Shelby Public Schools evacuated students. Undersheriff Foss said, "We shut down the school just because it was within our evacuation zone. They just transported students to the airport to get them away from the incident so parents could come and pick up their kids in a safe area. Classes and after-school activities were canceled for the day. Normal school operations resumed last Tuesday." BNSF confirmed there were no injuries to the crew and no release of hazardous materials. The derailed cars were secured and cleared from the main line. The cause of the derailment remains under investigation. On Thursday, October 1st, Montana Freshwater Partners will host a free full-day fall watershed tour of the Shields Valley. The tour goes from 9 a.m. to 3 p.m. and will visit Bangtail Creek, Bracket Creek, Sharborn Diversion, and Highland Harmony Farms, and will give information on stream restoration techniques, migratory Yellowstone cutthroat trout, regenerative farming, and riparian fencing options. Registration is free, and lunch is included in the all-day tour, but seats are limited to 40 participants. A tour bus will transport everyone. Registration information is available by email from Hallie, H-A-L-L-E, at Hallie@freshwaterpartners.org. 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

0: 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We present valuable guests with information to help you, the listener, have greater health and happiness. I'm Dr. Arliss Wood, psychologist, with Dr. Suzanne Wood, speech-language pathologist. We host this presentation two times a week, Monday evenings at 7 p.m. and Thursday mornings at 10 a.m. Hopefully, what you hear can have meaning in your life, especially, we thank the Public Education Committee of the Montana Psychological Association for their support of our efforts. Dr. Suzanne now introduces today's guest.
1: We had a veteran of the Gulf Wars on this show several years ago, explaining how he was so traumatized after being in combat for two deployments that he would experience nightmares so severe his body would release cortisol, which in turn invaded his system, even impacting his heart. Doctors warned him it could likely lead to heart failure and even death. So how does one treat this? What would the treatment be? Well, he was then given a highly trained dog who would watch at night for rapid eye movements and breathing that signaled a nightmare, and the dog would awaken him before it could proceed. This was all accomplished by his veterans, medical experts, and today's show is about all that your veterans services hope to provide for our veterans and their families, medically, psychologically, and emotionally, after they have given so much. We're very fortunate to have with us Karen Millage. She's here to share how veterans and their families can access the many benefits available. Welcome, Karen, and could you give us your job title, please, and kind of describe what you do and maybe where you are for us to begin?
2: Absolutely. Well, just first and foremost, thank you so much for letting me be here. And So my name is Karen Millage, as Suzanne said, and I'm a veteran service officer with Montana Veteran Affairs Division. And people ask us often why we're called officers, and I don't know. To really sum it up, we're veterans advocate to the VA. However, within the VA are three houses or administrations. So there is the VBA, the Veteran Benefit Administration, which is governed by Congress. Then there's healthcare. Then there is the burial program. So we're veterans advocate to the VBA. Essentially, we help veterans in getting their entitled benefits, monetary benefits, helping them navigate the law because it's all founded in law. And we try to be kind of a hub for resources. We serve 9 counties out of our office in Belgrade. So we interact with a ton of veterans every day. So we kind of have a pulse on what their individual needs might be, whether it's housing, maybe somebody's now in a wheelchair and needs an adaptive grant to change their bathroom to make it more accessible. I'm really excited to be here because we've been in our same building for about 20 years and people still say, we didn't know you were here. And so we're really trying to make sure we reach out to the public and let veterans know that we're accessible. We work for the state of Montana, so I try to tell veterans, I work for you. I'll give anybody an hour because we really don't know what we don't know until we get into it. And I think that is something that's really important to me that people understand. Nobody's ever bothering me or us, and just that we want people to come in and I'll do anything for anybody.
1: We have found that to be true. Karen is pure golden when it comes to helping veterans, and some of the research around points out that 41% of veterans require mental health care. So maybe we could start there. What kind of resources might you have for referral when people come in that you find are needing help that way?
2: Sure, and that's a great question. And I think it's really important for us as veteran service officers because I don't have any near the degree of schooling that you guys have. I am not there to treat or diagnose a situation. We're not crisis responders. But we, a lot of times, I love veterans to use the VA for their mental health care because they know veterans. It's pretty common when veterans go on the outside. We call it the outside, but, you know, they use private care. Sometimes they don't even tell their regular doctor that they're a veteran, and those things are really, really important to them. Of course, if we have a veteran in crisis in our office, we have a SOP that we use to take care of them, but you know, we really try to engage cohesion between healthcare and the VBA.
1: Oh, I love hearing that because it's so needed. Another unfortunate number is that there are 17 veteran suicides per day in America. So we've already had about 12 or 14 today.
2: Yeah.
1: And what Karen's trying to do in her group is connect veterans with care and help. It's like they get discouraged and don't realize there really is help. There is support. There is a better answer. So maybe you could talk a little bit about persons coming in if they feel depressed and maybe give a quick little view of what you might say to and do to help them.
2: Yeah, that's a great question because I think sometimes when people come in our office, they're not really sure what to expect. And I think it's very, very common in the veteran community and among veterans to have a benchmark, right? I endured this trauma in service that wasn't combat related, so what happened to me isn't bad enough. I don't want to talk about it, or I don't want to try to obtain a monetary benefit that goes with mental health rating. And so I think it's really important for us as VSOs to really have an open mind and understand that trauma can impact us anywhere that we are. And we try to really break down and make that okay to talk about and really guide veterans through the claim process on the mental health side so they don't feel like they're just out there on a raft in the middle of nowhere.
1: Mm-hmm. Well, we noticed too that veterans are 1.5 times more likely to die by suicide than others. And they felt that part of that is because 45% of veterans have firearms compared to 19% of non-veterans. And the presence of a firearm in the home is a factor noted in these sad descriptions of suicide.
2: Yeah.
1: So what would you recommend about firearms for veterans?
2: Sure, and that's a really complex topic, right? It's definitely not myopic because for many veterans, being able to carry a firearm creates security in different places. And then, you know, we've got this means that's ready and available right there. You know, that is a challenge, and I can see both sides of that argument. And then when I was reading some statistics about female veterans, they're less likely to use firearms, and sometimes those suicide rates are hard to quantify because suicide doesn't end up on a death certificate, but they're using other means as like a slow bullet, like alcohol and liver failure, things like that. Mm-hmm. The firearms debate is very interesting, and I get a myriad of opinions on all sides, and you know, on thoughts on access and things like that. I don't know what I think about it personally.
1: It's a difficult thing. It's just that if people maybe even had a lockbox and kept that put away, you'd have to take some time and think about it. You can't just reach for it in a moment of despair.
0: To add to that complexity, in my work in the past with veterans as a psychologist and counseling, there are some that would tell me that they would never, ever own a gun because of what they had to do in Vietnam.
2: Sure.
0: But there are others that said, absolutely, I've got to have that because for my own protection, and many are hypervigilant, and so they sometimes exaggerate the possibility of danger around them, and that makes them more likely to want to defend themselves.
2: And how firearms are a barrier to VA mental health claims. They're a barrier in the sense of people all the time, they're like, I'm not going to be on a list.
0: Yeah.
2: No one's coming to take my weapons. And I'm like, we would have heard about that on the news.
0: Yeah.
2: There's not a, as soon as I send a claim for combat PTSD, it doesn't initiate a SWAT team to your house to take your weapons. It doesn't interfere.
1: Yeah.
2: There's people in law enforcement with VA ratings. I mean, it doesn't affect your ability to have weapons, but I think for some people, they're like, well, I don't want to address this issue that I have because I want to keep my weapons, when like they actually don't go together.
0: Exactly.
1: And we had a show last week about the topic. This is National Suicide Month, unfortunately.
0: Yes.
1: And we talked about how there have been instances of people thinking, I need to die by suicide. For instance, one who jumped from a bridge and another who jumped from a building who survived. And they realized on the way down, I don't want to die. This was a mistake. And so I guess I want people out there to remember that story if you're thinking about it. Try something else. Reach out. Call Karen. What's your phone number, Karen? How do they reach you?
2: Well, I want that they can call our front desk, and that's they can talk to Megan. That's 406-388-4601. But if they need, like, immediate mental health care, we always send them to 988.
1: Yes.
2: And something that I think about 988 that's really valuable, sometimes when I do presentations, I call it because I think people get afraid to call because they think it's going to incur like a huge crisis team or this. You can literally call them and say, I just had to leave the grocery store because I got super triggered. I think that that's really valuable for people to do. I will do a presentation and I call them and I'm like, I'm just demonstrating what this is. And it's amazing, right? You know, there's people on there. You're not going to end up with 57,000 law enforcement vehicles. Of course, if something is appropriate for that response. But for the most part, they're just there to talk to you and to see, hey, what can we do to, like, as you say, get over this moment? We have to just get over this moment. Because sometimes suicidal ideation is a spectrum. Like, I don't really want to live. I don't want to die. I'm just in this middle part. And yeah, I think that 988 is really, really pivotal. And I think that sometimes people get afraid to call there because they don't know what the outcome is. So when we're not in a time of crisis, I try to encourage people, just call. You're not clogging it. They'll tell you if they've got a bunch of phone calls coming in, we've got to go. But you know what? And I think the more veterans know what to expect in a situation, the more comfortable they are. And That's I mean, I refer 988 a lot and just make sure that people know that it's a really approachable resource.
1: And we also had members of the Help Center on recently.
2: Oh, yeah.
1: And I just want everybody out there to know you can knock on their door. They have people volunteering 24 hours a day to answer the phone and talk to you. And so just imagine a voice that's caring, a person who's sitting there just waiting to help you and call. And those people want to do everything they can to give you information that can change things for you.
2: Do you think sometimes people's barrier is like commitment based? Like, oh, I'm afraid if I call this number, they're going to engage this like huge treatment schedule and all of this. Like, I think sometimes people don't realize that they're still in charge of, you know, the process that it goes through.
1: Exactly. It's, you're not getting tangled up with anything. You're calling and talking to someone who's just there to listen and maybe to give some advice when appropriate. And it's not anything that catches you.
0: Only if the veteran thinks that they're not manly enough or soldiered enough, you know, to if they have to say, I have this issue. And, you know, there's still the stigma from about mental health and labels and that kind of thing, rather than, wow, you're going to do a lot better if you make use of it.
2: Yeah.
1: And I found an article from the Department of Defense about the barriers to care, just what you're saying. Less than half of veterans who need mental health care are receiving it, they said. And why? Stigma. We'll come back and talk about that. Lack of awareness of what's available. That's why we're here today.
2: Yeah.
1: Logistical challenges, like rural vets in Montana have great difficulty accessing care. We'll talk about that. There's telehealth. And then limited, this is one you mentioned earlier, limited cultural competency among providers. Here's a young person who just came out of psychology school who doesn't know much about the military, doesn't know anything about war, and they're trying to advise someone. So they're saying it really takes a person who's been there or who's been highly trained for the kinds of difficulties you might be having. So that's why we'd want you to get to the right mental health person.
2: Yeah, and while they're at the same time acknowledging, like, this person's incredible service, sometimes a civilian myopic says, oh, boy, you were in these firefights and Fallujah or whatever. Oh, like, that person, they don't want to feel shame about what they did with their job, you know.
1: And no. And young people might not get it, but they should. And these people, they weren't just hurting others. They were watching their fellow soldiers get hurt. Mm-hmm. They were carrying their soldier back to the medevac. They had such difficult things to ever get around. So, still do. Mm.
2: I think, like, when you talk about stigma also, like, a little contention I have is I don't like that VA benefits are called disability because I think people don't understand. It's really indemnification, or for some people I explain it's like work comp, but forever, you know, like many veterans are like, well, I can still work. I'm not disabled. And VA benefits, although they have that word in it, it's really not that. And they get it kind of mixed in with Social Security disability, and it's not. I mean, veterans can have high VA ratings and go have prolific careers, and those ratings can be very validating at the same time. And I, you know, I'm very low on the totem pole, and, you know, nobody's ever like, hey, what do you think? But that is something that I think that probably most people in any veteran capacity would probably agree with, that just that word, right? Because being a veteran is very, there's a lot of pride with that. And like, oh, now I'm just an old disabled veteran. I think that, you know, that kind of exasperates the stigma as well.
1: It's unfortunate. It really, truly is, yeah. And I think that kind of stigma also prevents people from seeking help. You're exactly so right.
2: Mm. I'm not going to be that guy.
1: No, look at him. Yeah, or her.
2: Yes.
1: Yeah. So the VA provides, in that same article from the Department of Defense, counseling, even residential treatment, telehealth, peer support programs, any of those that you'd like to highlight as we're talking?
2: Yeah, a few things. If there's rural veterans that are having a hard time accessing certain VA benefits, they'll give them a tablet so that they can access telehealth.

0: thing that I get from veterans is like, well, I don't want medication. Well, I think the VA is very on the non-medication piece. I mean, medication can be a really integral part of mental health. But I hear people say that a lot, like, well, they're just going to try to give me meds. Really, that's not their primary course. And, you know, they'll work with that veteran at whatever is going to work for them, whether it be, you know, peer-to-peer counseling. They were doing, like, rock climbing, coffee chat, all kind of things with music, because they've done all the studies on what music does for your brain. Comorbid traumatic brain injury treatment, and they'll really kind of cater a program just for that particular person. The person doesn't have to fit into the program.
1: In that office is that nice brick building down on Main Street.
0: Yep, across from Lindley Park, and it says VA on it, but some in the parking lots in the back. Mm-hmm. And so that's a VA healthcare clinic. And so our office is in the Armory in Belgrade. We're advocates to the VBA, the benefit house. And the benefit word is kind of confusing because in the civilian world, benefits are healthcare. But there's VA healthcare, there's Veteran Healthcare Administration and Veteran Benefit Administration. And those are two different ones.
1: So visualizing how many veterans are not utilizing the VA or your services, how would you advise a veteran sitting home listening right now or a family member? Would they come to see you and talk about how you could help them find out what their resources are, or should they go to the VA downtown?
0: You know, it just depends on what that particular person's need is. Not all veterans are enrolled in healthcare. Initially, not all veterans are eligible for VA healthcare, and we can work through that. So we work on their service-connected ratings. So when they had injuries in service that didn't resolve and affect them now, you know, if you broke your foot and you didn't have an opportunity for that injury to resolve, that's kind of where the margin for service connection kind of comes in. Or if you had toxic exposure, things like that, we kind of look at that part. And then as a veteran's service connected rating changes, it affects that can really improve their healthcare picture too.
1: Mm-hmm. Mm-hmm.
0: And VA healthcare is actually really incredible. I get that the VA is an easy dog to kick for people, but it is constantly evolving and improving. And I don't work for the VA. I have no skin in the game. But I see it do really incredible things when we employ it how it is meant to be used.
1: Yeah.
0: And sometimes it's a process. Sometimes we have to be patient with it, too. So.
1: Mm-hmm. How would you find out if you qualify for that kind of service?
0: For
1: the veterans, like, or their family members. You said some don't qualify.
0: Well, they're just not enrolled. So if a veteran didn't maintain enrollment after 2008, we have to get them re-enrolled. So they can get enrolled in healthcare. They can call a phone number. They can come into our office. We can send their application to the enrollment office. But our big focus is on with the VBA because there's so much law in it. I'm not smart enough to learn all the medical stuff and all the law stuff. So that's why those are two separate administrations. But we'll help them. We can get them started. And if they just go to the clinic here, they can walk them through that on the healthcare side.
1: Mm-hmm.
0: The Travis Atkins Clinic can't affect benefits in the monetary sense.
1: Mm-hmm. But you work on that aspect at your offices.
0: Yep. Their service-connected ratings or their service-connected disability benefits.
1: And then those benefits you can help them find, even if for many years they didn't know they might have them.
0: Right.
1: They should check with you to see.
0: It doesn't matter if you've been out 5 years, 50 years. It doesn't matter, you know, because a lot of people, you know, there's some mental gymnastics around service. Like, I loved it, I hated it, and when you come in my office,

0: sometimes it can be a little tumultuous because you're revisiting something maybe that you've packed away. But we work through that, and it's pretty amazing to watch people go through that and kind of come full circle. You know, they're unpacking this proverbial suitcase that's been packed up for so long, and all of their memories of service to whatever degree, but once we get it unpacked and they're validated, people are just incredible.
1: I'd like to say that Karen has really clarified a lot of issues in my life. I had no idea that I could really use VA other than maybe getting a VA home loan, possibly.
0: Yeah.
1: And then I found that years ago is difficult, so I didn't pursue it. It seemed to get complicated, and anyway, that is another story. But several years ago, I'm not sure how long, when they passed the legislation about a toxic exposure, Camp Lejeune.
0: August 10th, 2022.
1: You got it. And so I begin to think, well, we were there, and I begin to read on it. I thought, what? We drank and bathed and did everything and swam in toxic water for 20 months.
0: Yeah,
2: and with our child.
1: And then, you know, I begin to put things together and said, well, I really don't want to depend on the system if I don't need it. We have Medicare. We have, you know, Part A, Part B, Part D. And but then as I thought about it, and as I noticed some symptoms I was having, you helped us clarify what was available and what could be done, including healthcare. So I went to the local center here, and you had known about me before I knew about me, I think.
0: Yes. I was like, Arliss Wood, I'm so excited.
1: Yeah, it was on, I guess, a list of people who had been exposed. And anyway, they qualified me within a certain group. What was the name they used?
0: Priority group somewhere.
1: Yeah, priority group.
0: One of those,
1: yeah.
0: 1 to 8. Or.
1: And I found out immediately they were so thoughtful, so presentable, so effective. And Dr. Lasher, who's not there now, but was very helpful. And then I discovered you, or you discovered me, I forget which. But
0: You know, it's interesting that you ask that, because I was trying to think how our genesis began, because, I mean, I remember you had come in with a bunch of paperwork, but I don't know, I can't remember. Do you remember, Suzanne, how our road actually crossed?
2: I think it was he came to help with another veteran who needed psychological evaluation, and you had heard about Arliss's work.
0: Oh, yeah.
2: And called on him. And he came and helped do an evaluation for that veteran.
0: Yeah, because this veteran was not receiving the benefits that he was deserving. And, you know, I was like, I can't let this go. And I need some help. And I was like, hey, Arliss, you know, could we try to work together?
1: But I guess any evaluations that I've been doing this, I guess, with Veterans Evaluation Services for about 10 years, starting in Texas, and if somebody that I do an evaluation or any other examiner does an evaluation on a veteran, you are notified, aren't you? Or you get a copy?
0: No. I'm not notified each time, but every veteran has a federal, we call them a C-file, claim file. Mm-hmm. And so part of our job, even though we're not federal employees, we can see those files.
1: Mm-hmm.
0: And you might not remember, but you signed a piece of paper that gave me permission.
1: Yeah, yeah, exactly.
0: And so then we go back in and we look at them.
1: I didn't even know about VSO. I mean, even though I obviously been an educated person, I never even remember paying attention that there was a veterans service organization.
0: Yeah, we do all your paperwork. Like, I tell veterans, why do this on your own?
1: Yeah.
0: The amount of training that we have to do to be able to do your disability paperwork is so extant. And you've done enough. Everybody in their lives have done enough paperwork. Just come in with me and let me just do it for you, you know?
1: And I'll tell every veteran out there, you know, make use of this service. I'm an old guy, Vietnam veteran, although I wasn't actually Vietnam. I worked with veterans at Camp Lejeune for almost 3 years, that I had no idea about your existence after all this time.
2: But and we had no idea.
1: Check it out, please.
2: And not connected with the veterans services at all. And that's why we're having this program today, is we want people out there to know it doesn't matter how long it's been.
0: And Arliss was a benchmark guy. Like, well, my experience is this, other people had it worse. And I think that that's really important that everybody come in. And it not always, sometimes we have to, you know, make sure that we pursue the process as well, like we learned. And I think that it's a team effort. And I feel so privileged all the time to be able to walk through this time with veterans. Like, who else has a job within one day? You get to learn about gangrene, gonorrhea, gunshot wounds. I mean, you
1: Anything
0: know.
1: It starts with a G, right?
0: I don't know. It's just on a G. But, you know, it is. It's such a privilege. And, you know, sometimes we learn too. You know, the law evolves. And it is important that we pursue VA processes and not give up, because that's how the law evolves. My son's on active duty. The hearing protection he has is a million times what even it was 10 years ago.
1: Oh,
0: and,
1: yeah.
0: You know, because these things work together. Or, you know, we need to accommodate the parameters of military service better so we take better care of our service members. And that takes participation in VA services. And people are like, well, I don't want to stand in another veteran's way because this guy got shot and I didn't. That doesn't matter. No veteran ever slows down another veteran. In fact, when people don't participate, then the whole thing says, oh, there's only this many people. But when everybody starts using VA healthcare, you know, the last 10 years, it's evolved to such an incredible degree. Montanans used to have to drive all the way to Fort Harrison for all your medical.
2: Oh, my.
0: Well, now we've got all these people. You, if you lived in Ennis, you get to use the Ennis Clinic there. White Sulphur Springs, we've made it with care in the community accessible to rural veterans more, you know. And that's because more people are using it. And they're like, hey, you know, that we're going to expand because we need to meet the needs here. And I think I just always want veterans to know you're not, if you go see a VA doctor, you're not taking away from another veteran. If you come in my office, you're not taking away from another veteran. Or if you file a claim, you're not making Arliss's claim go slower. You know, it doesn't work like that.
2: A great point.
1: And also, years ago, VA, for whatever reason, had a bad rep. And maybe there was some validity to some of that.
0: Sure, absolutely.
1: It's vastly improved to being right at the top of the high-quality groups now. And that's why anybody listening, if you're a veteran and you talk, you know, call VSL. Find out if not only if you're eligible, but what are the benefits, and also developing strategies. You're a great strategically oriented person. I know you think strategically.
0: Thank you.
1: How do we go about approaching this?
0: How do we get them to see this how they should? And yeah. I think that's the relationship between the veteran and the veteran service officer, right? Like, how do we give the VBA what they need to do what we want? And I think that's really important. And sometimes we have to go to pretty high levels, you know, as we also learn.
1: Appeals, if you need.
0: Yeah.
1: Mm-hmm.
2: And I would just implore veterans out there and their family members to encourage them to reach out, because you have no idea what help and what wonderful, helpful things could be done for you. And Karen is certainly one who knows all of that. We don't know that. Karen knows that and her group. More than a quarter of veterans are over the age of 75.
0: Wow.
2: So that's really too late to reach out and seek help, isn't it, Karen?
0: Absolutely not.
2: Good answer. Yeah, it doesn't matter what your age is. You are part of a big group, and you can just pick up the phone. And the phone number again, 406-388-4601. And we'll do that one more time later if you want
0: to
2: write it down.
0: And that goes to Megan, and there's two other VSOs in our office. People are in... Because we serve so many veterans, we don't have, like, my veteran, you know, all of our VSOs, you're in good hands with any of them. And, you know, just come in and...
1: Would 988 ever get one in touch with VSO?
0: They could. 988 could.
1: 211's another.
2: I had
1: local
2: one
1: resources.
2: Recommendation that if you're a veteran wanting to reach specific help for veterans, you do 988 and then push 1.
0: Mm, okay, yeah.
2: Mm-hmm.
1: They'll tell you that on the phone, you know, 988. You know.
2: Well, and then you could push 1 for veteran services. I don't know how well that works, but it was one recommendation I found.
0: Well, whenever I, you know, use that to demonstrate, like, accessibility, then... Yeah, I guess we always do push 1, but it, you know, I mean, it's, I love 988.
1: It's
0: great.
1: Tell you what to do by dialing 988, yeah. They'll be there. Yeah.
0: Yeah, they're like, and if you push the wrong number, they'll send, you know, you'll be fine.
2: No, that's the end. If you hit the wrong number or get the wrong
0: that's
2: number,
0: it, you're done.
2: It's all over. Yeah, no. Please call these numbers and connect up and find out what you're entitled to and what your benefits are. One thing that I found concerning, that the latest data on veteran homelessness shows a reversal of a years-long downward trend for homelessness. The Department of Housing and Urban Development that saying that now it's gone up 7.4%.
0: Oh, wow.
2: And in Montana and even in the Bozeman area, we know that homelessness exists. How could your group help perhaps a veteran coming to you?
0: Yeah, so with Montana Veteran Affairs Division, we don't deal with housing directly. I think some of the challenges here are the obvious challenges for everybody. I think that there's a lot of resources for veterans for housing, for facing homelessness. VA Head Vash will do so much for veterans. Sometimes I think it could... there's a lot of resources for homeless veterans, and but they have to reach out to them. And sometimes those programs, if they're going to assist somebody, they're going to have criteria that they want to meet. Whenever I send a claim for compensation, I have to indicate on that application, is the veteran homeless? Are they at risk of being homeless within 30 days? Then HUD VASH comes in and they reach out to the veteran and see how they can help them. Overall, I don't mean this in a bad way, but I think that... Sometimes there can be other barriers, I guess.
2: Yeah, for sure. And that is such a complex question, you know, how do you achieve a home or a home setting? And I know we had the Help Center on this month, too, again, talking about that they have housing for people who have been homeless. Mm-hmm. Yeah, and they've got new buildings, apartment buildings and places. So there's more than one resource, and perhaps the VA and that group could direct you to community resources.
0: Yeah,
2: as well.
0: I know here, like American Legion has a couple apartment buildings. And, you know, some of those, like Volunteers of America, they have some housing funding. They have some barriers sometimes with landlords in Bozeman. They said Bozeman, just like anywhere, is the hardest place in Montana. If a veteran is willing to relocate to Helena, Billings, Butte, We don't want to remove veterans from their community per se, but there is just a little more housing options there. You know, we're just in this confluence of exorbitant housing rates in Bozeman, and I think that that's a huge contributing cause. But it's also another reason to come see me, because that your VA money that you get is tax-free money. So that can help stabilize a family. That can help stabilize your monthly budget and help bring out solvency. So some of the housing programs will circle veterans back to us, like, is this veteran receiving all of their entitled monetary benefits? And that can be super helpful for housing stability. You know, and I think veterans, just like in any population, kind of get into some other, you know, components as well that are barriers. But that's what, you know, we don't directly help them find housing, but we refer them to the agencies that can.
2: So a call to Karen could result in referrals.
0: Yeah, absolutely.
2: The situation, yep. Medical, housing, food, she knows how to help you.
1: Do women make appropriate use of your services? Do men do more, or is it about equal between men and women service members?
0: That's an interesting question. I think that the veterans that we serve do pretty well mimic the numbers of the military, because there are less women in the military. Mm-hmm. And, you know, as we deal with more contemporary veterans, we do have more women. But it definitely wouldn't be 50-50, because there are so many more men that are in the military.
2: And in fact, I was reading some data again from the Department of Defense that more than 1 in 10 living veterans are women.
0: That's incredible.
2: And they've steadily increased over the last decade. And so we could understand that they're tracking that, and that we do have women in these same circles of need. And women out there, all this stuff we've been saying, that applies to you too. Reach out to Karen.
0: Yeah, and on the VBA side and the VHA side, like for healthcare, I've got, you know, veterans having babies, getting really good OB care because they refer them to Bozeman Health. And VBA has some processes that are specific to women. Mm-hmm. And I think that those are really important. Women are vital to, we have a forward operating military, and for multitude of reasons, women are vital to the success of our military, you know, in different capacities. And I think that we are more and more having those voices being heard. We've come a long ways from women in uniform having to wear skirts, or they couldn't wear pregnancy uniforms, you know, like in your time. And so I think that it's pretty exciting to see. But again, we have to participate so then we can say, hey, here's this need, or here's this challenge in service with women, so that we can accommodate that.
2: We appreciate the effort so much, so much. And we do have to report, we have another veteran in the room. His name is George, and he's Karen's wonderful little dog who helps all the veterans on a daily basis, provides therapy for them. And so when you come into Karen's office, George will always greet you.
0: He does, yeah. And he takes his job very serious. Actually, I had a veteran tell me that George is the emotional support dog for the veterans to deal with me sometimes. So, yeah, like this whole day, he's in here with you. And he does. He takes his job very serious. And he will take good care of you, too.
2: So that's another good reason.
1: Are there areas of that service that we haven't asked about? Things that are on the table that you'd like to talk about that we haven't talked about?
0: Regarding mental health?
1: Any area of your services.
0: VSO. Me being a VSO?
1: Uh-huh.
0: I guess just to echo the idea that we're always there. Our community, right? There's a whole bunch of he said, she said. A great example is a few months ago, I had a guy come in and he's like, okay, I'm 60. I'm like, right on, dude. You made it. Good for you. And then there was like a weird thing. I'm like, how can I help you? Well, somewhere, somebody had told him, veterans, when they turn 60, get $1,000 a month. I said, that's not a thing. We can work on other things, but that right there isn't a thing. Yes. And just that every veteran's experience in the military, their experience before the military, after, is very unique. There are lots of similar threads, but just... we don't know what we don't know. If you haven't done any claim work for 10 years, 1 year, just we'll give you the truth. Some, and I'm a big fan of, instead of telling you what you want to hear, I'll tell you, what you think. How it is. Yeah. But and I guess that's, I can't think of anything else really specific.
1: I know in recent times, I guess the last 5 years especially, when I've been doing these exams, they ask about Tara.
0: Yeah, that's a good one. Yeah.
1: Can you talk some about that?
0: Yeah, so now when veterans have qualifying service in a particular area, so Southwest Asia, North Africa for post-1990 veterans, Vietnam veterans, they've expanded because all of their locations, if you haven't done claim work for a while and you did... maybe you were in Thailand or, you know, some of these other places. Let's revisit that because they're doing a really good job of... so TERA is an acronym for Toxic Exposure Risk Activity. And they're doing a really good job because they're finding that right, a lot of times Western medicine, we deal with an elbow over here with this doctor and our nose over here with this doctor. Everything's separate. Well... we're really, right, going back to the idea that everything is really connected. And so the VBA will pull your whole personnel file. Like, I get to see your official military personnel file. I see everything. And so, which is really interesting, too. But, you know, they're like, oh, this veteran was in this area at this time. These are the toxic exposures that we can... for sure confirm that this veteran was exposed to. Or, in your case, Camp Lejeune, right? Mm-hmm. Yours came up and here's... we know that he was exposed to toxic water.
1: That's what she and our daughter, yeah.
0: Yeah, exactly.
1: But well, that is the terror is an ongoing thing that's fairly new.
0: It has been. And I think a lot of this did emerge from when Congress passed the PACT Act, yeah. August 10th, 2022. And I think that when people have weird illness that isn't in their family and things like that, I'm filing those because that's how we evolve the law. Mm-hmm. Like Agent Orange law is evolving because we're having more and more understanding and more people participating.
2: Well... as we've noted today, approximately 50% of all veterans used at least one VA benefit in 2023. Well, guys, that's only half of the veterans.
0: Yes.
2: And they said it might have improved up to 57%, but what we're saying is... you're just not reaching out, so many of you. And there's a lot out there that could be meaningful for you and helpful and supportive in every way you can think of. So we want to once more give the contact information for Karen and her work because she's the guru to help you connect with what you are qualified for as a veteran. The number's 406-388-4601.
0: And we just ask people to call that and make an appointment because, and we are, people get frustrated because we're about, right now, I think I'm 2 weeks out, but it allows me to do my job better because people will walk in and they're like, I just have a quick question. And I'm like, that's really lame. Okay, like, this is a really important thing in your life. Like, I need to have time so that I can serve you as well. So that's why we ask people to make an appointment.
2: And Karen will do the research about your case. She will look and see,
0: yeah,
2: what is available for you? What have we missed here? She will help you get the whole picture.
0: Let together. Us do your papers.
2: Yes.
1: What I found, and I'm sure it's true of many other veterans, is that just because you go to an assigned evaluator, doesn't mean that the decision is permanent. For example, if you feel like they're in error, there's appeal processes, and that you can say, wait a minute, that didn't, this session I had didn't at all ask to be this or meet this or look at my records, perhaps, or that they came up with a conclusion that just doesn't defies the reality I have. Then you can go even further after that.
0: Yeah.
1: Like appeal or?
0: Yeah, there's a whole process to appeal decisions. They're not necessarily always final. From us just submitting a claim to sitting before a judge who's wearing a robe. I'm your advocate. The difference of our standard courtroom is there's not like a cross-examination, but I build the argument, I guess, and we present that before a judge.
1: And you do it very well.
0: Well, I didn't know if we... Well, thank you. I appreciate that.
2: I just want to mention that in 1926, there was the Hannon Act. And that act was the first one that provided for care and treatment for veterans. And I guess that would be after the First World War, mm-hmm. a few years. And so the Hannon Act is still enacted today. And it provided care, and especially for those with neuropsychiatric conditions, which you know would be a normal outcome of being in a terrible, bloody conflict of any kind, or any kind of conflict. And that is what later became the Department of Veterans Affairs. So there's some long history here of people realizing that veterans have given so very much, and now we need to make right and help give back to the veterans in our society.
0: Absolutely.
1: Perhaps to sum up, we have a veteran service organization that's available to veterans, and it is part of the VA department, or VBA.
0: Nope. I work for the state of Montana.
1: Oh, okay.
0: So I get to work for veterans, and I always like them to know that because
1: I see you're not the.
0: Yeah,
1: the
0: I'm not saying you, but sometimes veterans are suspicious.
1: You're not the hidden agent.
2: I love that. She's not one of them, guys.
1: Does every state have that?
0: Yep. Every state does, or they should. If you Google, some states do it by county. But we are state employees, mm-hmm. so I like veterans to know I don't work for the VA.
1: Okay.
2: Right? I'm impartial.
0: You guys are my job. That's all I care about, and understanding the process.
1: So you've been an independent advocate then.
0: We are, yeah. So we're state employees. We do have a little federal access, but mm-hmm. I mean, we're all mad about our state tax dollars, but you could feel good about us. We're the only state agency that actually brings revenue. Or I think there are a couple others, I guess. But right now, it's a lot of tax-free money that we help bring into Montana. And that's very stabilizing for our economy. I mean, it's a significant number. I don't want to say it because then somebody will be like, oh, that's the wrong number. But I know, like, out of our office, we're probably about $70 million.
1: All right.
2: Mm-hmm. That is fantastic.
0: So we have to go to the state and say we're doing right. If you get $1,000 a month, I tell the state, this vet, we count that as $12,000. So that would be $70 million over a year.
1: Well, I would tell any veteran listening that whether or not you think you're eligible, please call the number again.
2: The number is 406-388-4601.
1: Or go to the website.
0: Well, and like if you're here in Montana and you have a brother in Texas, you could call us. We can connect you with the people that do our job in another state, too.
2: Absolutely.
0: Just, like, asking, right? Like, just when we talk about suicide, like, let's just ask.
1: Or can you ask for a family member? You say, my brother, and he's not, doesn't think he's eligible, but I think maybe he is. They could get information to transfer.
0: Yep. So we, in our office, we deal with Montanans, but if somebody's somewhere else, we're happy to find somebody who does us there, our job there.
2: So, anyone, if you're passing through, you can call Karen.
0: Yeah, absolutely.
1: So, a lot of numbers here. That's 1-988 for crisis intervention. Locally here, you can use the Help Center or call 211 for resources available in this area. Or go to their website, Montana 211. But 988, Karen's number we've given.
0: And also, most VA mental health care is at no cost to the veteran. Sometimes even regardless of discharge. And so they are really here to take care of the veteran. So,
2: as well they should. We appreciate that. But we appreciate why it's so needed.
1: Thank you, Gallatin Valley, listening to us today, especially the veterans. We thank Karen. And I think Suzanne for such a narration.
0: Oh, that was so good. Thank you so much. And thanks for letting George come.
1: Yeah, George is here. We will be back again next Monday night and Thursday mornings. 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Thank you.
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0: Bummer.
1: I'm Susanna, and you are tuned to my weekly scores, because your life deserves a soundtrack. Today, I decided to take a little diversion, and I opened this episode with a soundtrack by Robert Vera and Alex Rudis to a computer game, Chips Challenge. The game was first released in 1989 and is a top-down, tile-based game that came pre-packaged with Windows 3 operating system. Many like me who played it way back when remember it fondly. On the opposite side of the game spectrum lies Final Fantasy as one of the most popular games out there. It is mainly RPG, role-playing game, and one of many games that I never played. However, a year ago, I had a fabulous invitation to Final Fantasy VII Rebirth Orchestra World Tour. So I want to share with you a little piece of that experience with scores by Nobuo Uematsu and many others, and performed by an orchestra and chorus of over 100 musicians led by conductor Arnie Roth.

If you own a virtual reality headset, you may have recognized the song Escape by Yaroslav Beck, included in Beat Saber demo game, which gained popularity during the pandemic as it provided an escape with fun songs while wielding lightsabers to slice through little boxes to music beats. Again, off the opposite side of the spectrum is Myst, a fun puzzle game. So before I introduce you to one of my guilty pleasures, let's hear the main theme from the Myst soundtrack by Robin Miller.

You just heard the main title soundtrack from the game Neverhood. The game was developed by Steven Spielberg's DreamWorks, and it is a claymation-style adventure puzzle game. The score was created by Daniel Amos and Terry Scott Taylor, and since it's claymation, let's hear Clayman's theme, followed by potatoes, tomatoes, gravy, and peas.

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I could not resist, and I also played for you Time to Goof Off from The Neighborhood. When I asked my son for suggestions of what I should play for you here, his immediate answer was Transistor, which is an action role-playing game, so I queued for us a couple of tracks titled In Circles, Cut Apart, and Paper Boats by Darren Korb.

I'm Susanna, and I would like to thank you for tuning to my weekly scores, because your life deserves a soundtrack. Next score that I queued for you is from the game which won 2 BAFTA awards. BAFTA stands for British Academy of Film and Television Arts, and this game has incredible story and a score, composed by Joel Corlitz. The music often provides hints to the player by changing in style as the player makes progress through the puzzles. Before I take a short pause to thank our underwriters, I will play for you the original soundtrack to The Unfinished Swan, and I saved my most favorite

0: You are invited to Bogart Park on June 19th from 5 to 7 p.m. for the 4th Annual Bozeman Ducky Race. This free, family-friendly charity event is fun for the whole family, complete with bounce houses, face painting, carnival games, and, of course, a rubber ducky race. The Bozeman Ducky Race is quickly becoming Bozeman's favorite family event. All proceeds this year will go directly to Reach, Inc. KGVM is grateful for the support of Live from the Divide, a performance and event space located at 626 East Peach Street in Bozeman. 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You can find schedules, details, and more information at livefromthedivide.com. 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

This was a soundtrack by Mark Sparling, created for a fun game, A Short Hike. A Short Hike is described as single-player cozy adventure game with pixelated... style, and according to Adam Robinson Yu, the game designer, programmer, and artist, yes, it was pretty much a single-person game, and it has an adaptive soundtrack that also changes based on world events and player actions. By far, my favorite game is a game that is, quote, spectacularly satisfying puzzle platformer, a soul-stirring work of digital art, one that explores hope, grief, and the triumph of piecing a life back together after tragic loss, end quote. That is incredible. What is incredible in this game is that you cannot fail, and the sound design is simply magical. Let's now listen to the mesmerizing sounds of the Gryths.

We just heard the soundtrack with a little bit of soundscape from the game Grizz. And since this is a radio show, you don't get to see the visuals, but I can assure you, they are as mesmerizing as the game itself. I'm Susanna, and you were listening to my weekly scores, because your life deserves a soundtrack. Since I have a little more time left today, I want to get back to basic pixel art game, which is fun to play with friends, as it is a puzzle game. Let me play for you a score from Baba Is You.

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2: 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As a reminder, this episode originally aired on KALW on the previous weekday.

0: Welcome. I'm Rose Aguilar, and this is a mix of Your Call's Authoritarian Playbook series and our U.S. at 250 and Native Perspective series. Today, we will find out how the Trump regime's cuts are affecting Native people across the country. The Republican Party's cuts to social safety net programs like SNAP and Medicaid are disproportionately affecting Native communities. Tribes could also lose $1.5 billion in federal spending for green energy projects in the coming years. Elon Musk, the world's new trillionaire, and Doge were behind cuts to the Institute of Museum and Library Services grants. The IMLS funds local libraries and museums across the country, including tribal libraries in rural communities. All of those grants are gone. Last May, ProPublica ran a piece by one of today's guests, Mary Huth-Detz, called Trump Pledge to Make America Healthy Again, then cut a program many tribes rely on for healthy food. So those cuts have already happened, but there are additional cuts to come. In April, the White House released a budget requesting roughly $1.5 trillion in money for weapons and war, while at the same time proposing $73 billion in cuts to domestic programs that disproportionately support low-income communities and communities of color, including Indian country. The budget, according to Native News Online, would cut 34% of federal funding for programs addressing the severe housing crisis in Indian country, 32% of federal funding for the Bureau of Indian Education, and 27% of federal funding from the Bureau of Indian Affairs. Those proposed cuts are under consideration in Congress. In an op-ed for Native News Online, Levy Rickert writes, the proposed budget slashes hundreds of millions from tribal programs, including housing, Native lending, and education. The administration dismisses these programs as woke or unnecessary. But let's be clear, these are not political experiments. These are legal obligations. They're trust and treaty commitments. These cuts are not theoretical. They hit home literally. Tribal families already face some of the most severe housing shortages in the United States. Many homes lack running water, electricity, or basic sanitation. Some are unsafe or overcrowded. When the administration cuts tribal housing funds, it's not trimming bureaucracy. It's withdrawing support from families living in conditions that would be unacceptable anywhere else in the country. Education programs fare no better. Bureau of Indian Education schools and tribal colleges are not luxury projects. They are core institutions of tribal life. They preserve languages, culture, and traditions. Cutting these programs is not policy. It is neglect. Those are the words of Levi Rickert in Native News Online. Joining us to talk about these cuts and how tribes are responding are two guests. Mary Huth-Detz is a citizen of the Crow Nation and an award-winning investigative journalist and director of education and training at the Indigenous Journalists Association. Mary Huth-Detz has covered tribal affairs, federal policies, and criminal justice for outlets including ProPublica and the Seattle Times. Mary is a former president of the Native American Journalists Association and serves on the board of directors for investigative reporters and editors. Hi, Mary. Thank you so much for your work, and thank you for joining us.
1: Thank you for having me and for this discussion.
0: We're also joined by Cindy Hole, a member of the Santee Sioux Nation. Cindy Hole served as president of the American Library Association from 2024 to last year and president of the American Indian Library Association from 2020 to 2021. Mary Hole works as executive director of the Shawnee Indian Mission Foundation. And Cindy is also a Merit Fund trustee as sponsored by ALA and the Freedom to Read Foundation. Hi, Cindy. Thank you so much for your work and thank you for joining us.
2: Hello. Thank you. Glad to be here.
0: Well, it's great to have you. I want to ask you both first about media coverage of these issues. We have been running a series for the last couple of months called U.S. at 250, A Native Perspective. And I just thought earlier this year that as this country prepares to celebrate 250 years since the signing of the Declaration of Independence, I thought Native voices are not going to get the attention they deserve. And so we decided to do this series to elevate Native voices like yours and to elevate budget cuts like this and to talk about the true history of this country. So Mary, given that there's so many events happening around the 4th of July, what a time for the media, and I'm talking non-Native media, to really go deep and talk about these cuts. Now, they are getting attention, for sure, across non-Native media, but I'm just not hearing many discussions about these cuts. What are your thoughts on this?
1: Yeah, I mean, I think we're in a time where the news cycles are moving extremely quickly. And this is not to give mainstream media an out at all, but I think the cycles are saturated with breaking news. And forever, and even still, tribal news and news from our communities and how we're sort of central but invisible to the story of America, it just sort of like sometimes doesn't get the spotlight that it needs or is so often considered like a page two story, even though the impact on lives and people's literally like health and survival can be wrapped up in all these stories. So they're incredibly important.
0: And Mary, I have to say, I loved, I don't know if that's the right word, but the story that you wrote for ProPublica last May, it was such an important story. Trump pledged to make America healthy again, then cut a program many tribes rely on for healthy food. We'll talk more about that program. But this is the kind of story that is so important to run in a non-Native outlet. And I'm wondering, as someone who has worked with the Indigenous Journalists Association, you cover these issues on a regular basis. What is it like to try to get these stories in non-Native media outlets?
1: I would say, you know, at ProPublica, I was hired to write these stories and to focus on tribal media, or excuse me, tribal stories, stories from reservations, which was really my dream. And so, you know, I think that's not a common instance, though. I'm not aware of that beat really existing at too many very major news outlets today. And I think, so in that case, I wasn't, you know, pushing a boulder uphill with the story. I had a lot of support. But to pitch a story to a large outlet, I think about like sort of the pushback that can sometimes come with those pitches and making the case for an extremely important story about historical injustice or law enforcement or health or food, and how like maybe those can be considered, you know, not of the moment or not surprising to editors far away from tribal lands, or like they also like might not see it as like something that is newly developing, but actually systemic. So we sort of have these challenges as Indigenous reporters to not only like present a very important story, but then to sort of jump through hoops for making a case for why it's important when I know in our communities, we can instantly understand why a story is so important and who it affects.
0: Right. And that is Mary Hudat, citizen of the Crow Nation and an award-winning investigative journalist. We're also joined by Cindy Hole, member of the Santee Sioux Nation, who served as president of the American Library Association from 2024 to last year. And Cindy, I want to give a shout out to Sydney Carruth with NBC News, who wrote this piece last May, Tribal Communities Risk Losing Local Libraries and the History They Hold Amid DOGE Cuts. So I'm grateful to Sydney Carruth because this is how we learned about how these DOGE cuts were affecting tribal libraries. And as Mary said, so much news is coming at us so quickly, it's head spinning and it's hard to keep up. But what are your thoughts, Cindy, about how the media is covering these crucial cuts to Indian country?
2: Absolutely. We we need all the support we can get. And while I served as ALA president, my goal was always to center Indigenous brilliance and tribal library needs, because tribal libraries are much more than just places to borrow books. And it's important that everyone in the media supports the work of our tribal communities, because we're offering these community spaces where learning and literacy happens daily. You know, tribal libraries are technology hubs and language preservation centers, even offering emergency information and health resources as a trusted gathering space. So it's so important that when programs are jeopardized, such as Tribal E-Rate and the IMLS Native American Library Service grant, that everyone is understanding why we need to cast a wide net in ensuring equitable access to information for everyone. It is up to us to make sure that we preserve these access rights for all Americans, and that includes those in tribal communities.
0: And we're going to dive down and take a look at how these cuts are affecting tribal people. But before we do that, can we step back and just look at the big picture here? Because it seems like there's two things going on. A number of cuts have already happened affecting SNAP, Medicaid, tribal libraries, green energy projects, food projects. But then there are possibly more cuts to come, possibly even deeper cuts to come, with the White House proposing $73 billion in cuts to programs that disproportionately affect Indian country. So given that there is so much going on, Mary, can you bring some context to this? Cuts have already happened last year, but we might see even more cuts in the years to come.
1: Yeah, so I know last year we saw a lot of cuts through executive orders. And of course, you mentioned DOGE, I think, at the top of the show. And then what we're seeing now, I think what you're referring to is like these budget proposals from the White House, right? Which last year in their, you know, first year in office, and now this year again, they're proposing just like stunning cuts. I know last year there was a proposal to zero out the budget for, I hope my memory serves me correctly there about the exact details, but yeah, zero out the budget for tribal colleges, which is where, which do house many libraries that are so central to communities. But then we saw funding restored in many regards. And so I think we're kind of back in that cycle again. Like, certainly the fear is valid, and the anticipation that there will be cuts is definitely like based like in the strong possibility that that's going to happen. On the flip side, I'll just kind of add, like, this might kind of go against people's like sort of what would be like a common understanding, but there's this sort of other side of the story in Indian country that I think has also just not been told at all, because there's just so many cuts to cover and like surprising news. But I think the story of how tribes are able to sort of get some of that funding back through like extraordinary tribes and tribal advocacy organizations, through like meetings with Congress and reminding lawmakers or even sometimes members of the Trump administration of like the trust responsibility that exists, that this is not, I know a lot of tribes, I've heard them say in last year, like, these are not, you know, DEI programs. These are, you know, results from treaties and actual like legal agreements going back, you know, I know you're doing this series going back to like the founding of this country. So that's just like another side of the story. So I would anticipate cuts, certainly, and journalists need to be more vigilant about covering this. But I would not be surprised if we also see some sort of like silent hero success stories in making sure key programs are kept in place.
0: That is such a key point, Mary, because you hear about these devastating cuts and then there's major pushback. And in some cases, the cuts do not go through. And sometimes it's hard to keep up. So, for example, your colleagues at ProPublica had a piece last June: Trump wants to cut tribal college funding by nearly 90%, putting them at risk of closing. And at that point, it's easy to just assume that all of these colleges have closed. So there's so many moving parts to these cuts.
1: Yeah. And then that would be a case, I think, where the funding sort of to some measure got restored. So it's a roller coaster currently that tribes are on. I'm not sure that it's healthy for our governments to, you know, be going through these processes again, especially since tribal nations historically have just worked with very small resources or not enough resources. So now they're using their resources often for this.
0: Right. And definitely not healthy for the people who rely on these services. Cindy, what would you like to add about what Mary just described there as this roller coaster that tribes are on?
2: It has definitely been heartbreaking to see these proposed changes, not only highlighting the ways that funding is being removed from our communities, but it's being done so in such a wide sweeping motion that there isn't a place for tribal sovereignty to be upheld. And treaty rights are the rights that tribes gave to the federal government. And that needs to be expressed, because when the federal government makes decisions that impact Indian country, and they do so without consultation of tribes, that is harmful and it does not support tribal sovereignty. So when we look at IMLS, which is the sole agency dedicated to supporting the nation's 127,000 libraries, we need to remain cognizant that hundreds of those are tribal libraries. And in February, when the Trump administration proposed just enough funding to shut down the IMLS, that's saying there's a lot of information and literacy needs that Americans will no longer have access to. And that's a pretty bold statement. When we're looking at the health of our communities, these are investments into those communities that strengthen tribal sovereignty and improve the quality of life across generations. So we need to look for a sustainable pathway to federal funding for Indian country to ensure that we will continue to be able to provide access to the information that we need to stay healthy, to stay informed, and to stay involved, not only in Indian country, but across America.
0: Cindy, can you talk more about tribal sovereignty, especially for those who might not be that familiar with it?
2: Absolutely. So tribes are sovereign nations, and those of us who are enrolled members of our tribal nations, we hold dual citizenship as American citizens. And as such, our tribes are independent, and we make our own decisions regarding the administration and the governance for our people. And there is a direct relationship between tribes and the federal government. At the local level, it's tribes to state, and at the government to government level, the federal government is to consult with tribes directly. We are to have open relationships and open communication so that we are making the best decisions for our people together. And when we see that decisions are being made that have adverse impacts on us, that is not following the protocol and the process that is in place. So it's very, very important that everyone remains informed as to how best to work with the local tribe. And to do so is to build a sustainable relationship and to keep those lines of communication open.
0: I think it's also so important to point out, as Levi Rickert did in Native News Online, that when we're talking about a lot of these tribal programs like housing, education, healthcare, these are legal obligations. These are treaty commitments. And again, I don't think a lot of people understand how this works. So would you mind, Cindy, also talking more about these legal obligations?
2: Absolutely. Those legal obligations are shared responsibilities. The original inhabitants, our Indigenous peoples, our American Indians. And as I mentioned, the treaty rights are the rights that the tribes gave to the government. It's not the other way around. And people sometimes get confused about that. These aren't always the information that you see in American history curriculum. This isn't always the information you even see locally. but any elected lawmaker needs to remain cognizant that they are to have a healthy and sustainable relationship with the local tribe, and that tribal members, we are also constituents. And so we need to have these relationships and the communication built so that everyone understands how to work together, because that should always be the goal. Independent nations should always want to collaborate and communicate effectively. And if tribes aren't seen as equal partners at the table, that becomes problematic. And that's when we come with situations like this, where decisions are made that have impact on Indigenous people, and it wasn't in consultation with us.
0: And as this country celebrates 250 years since the signing of the Declaration of Independence, this history is so important. I'm reading right now from the Office of the Historian. This is a government website. From 1778 to 1871, the U.S. government ratified nearly 400 treaties with Native tribes. These agreements typically established peace and defined tribal boundaries in exchange for land. However, as settlers pushed west for resources and gold, the government consistently violated these boundaries and seized sacred lands. We should definitely do a show about this. I also found this documentary called How 600-Plus Broken Treaties Erased Native Land Bearing Witness. This is from the documentary channel if you're interested in checking it out. On today's Your Call, we are doing a bit of a mix of the Authoritarian Playbook series and our U.S. at 250, a Native Perspective series. We are talking about how the Trump regime's budget cuts are affecting Native people across the country. So many cuts have already been implemented, affecting things like SNAP, Medicaid, green energy projects, tribal libraries, and food programs. And the White House wants even more cuts, $73 billion in cuts to domestic programs that disproportionately

0: 250 A Native Perspective series, I'm learning so much. And you obviously can't expect people to know about all of Native history because there's so many layers to it. You know, you can't expect people to know the ins and outs of Indian sovereignty or treaties. But I think that this is such a great opportunity and a time for the media to really do shows about this so people learn. I wonder what your thoughts are as a Native journalist who writes for, you know, Native and non-Native media.
1: Yeah, I feel like there's a variety of stories to tell. I mean, I think there's the uncomfortable ones that would be talking about this long history of treaty obligations and how the way some of them have been broken by the United States have led to pretty difficult consequences within certain tribal communities, even to this day. And then on the other side, I mean, there's stories that even if some Americans feel uncomfortable with what I just described, that everyone could and should take pride in. You know, I think the fact that, I'm not a historian, but, you know, part of our Constitution and the structure of our government was inspired by the Iroquois Confederacy. You know, the Founding Fathers studied that. Mm. And so there is a lot to be told. Like kind of, as I said at the beginning, like we have a very central place in the American story, but it's so invisible most of the time. And that's because I think the media and the government and other really strong forces have kind of led to that feeling of invisibility.
0: And yet, as you know, Mary, and you, Cindy, there's so much incredible work being done right now. We just had mm-hmm. Cherokee journalist Rebecca Nagel on to talk about her new podcast, First America. And she does an amazing job with historian Ned Blackhawk of talking about where the line merciless Indian savages, where that comes from in the Declaration of Independence. So it's not like these people are hard to find, Mary. There are incredible documentaries and podcasts and books coming out on a regular basis by Native people.
1: Yeah, I agree. And I think as journalists, we're in the business of finding things that are not easily found. So I don't think there can be an excuse that we just couldn't find the story or the sources or the voices because we've seen journalists do extraordinary things, finding things that are not in plain sight.
0: Right. And Cindy, as someone who was the president of the American Library Association, you're probably more familiar with books by Native people than most people because you see what's out there. And I was checking out your LinkedIn page and you just posted a piece from Native News Online about this NDN Indian Girls Book Club, which is so fantastic. So, Cindy, again, there are so many amazing books across the board written by Native authors.
2: Oh, absolutely. And the Indian Girls Book Club is just this wonderful group of library leaders who are coming together to get books in the hands of readers. And that is our goal. We want to ensure literacy of all types for all people. And so when I was president of the American Indian Library Association, we had this wonderful opportunity to convene literacy programs across all tribal nations to bring people together as readers, learners, educators, and scholars. And we continue to do that to this day. Tribes should be empowered to make decisions about what success looks like in their communities. And it's so important that when we're talking about what grant funding is available, that we are being included in those decisions to make decisions about our culture and to make sure that we are restoring that culture and making sure that it is being recognized as a part of America's cultural heritage, because we preserve languages and oral storytelling traditions. You know, there's a lot of our recordings and even like photographs where those aren't maybe always accessible by the tribe because they might be in a national archive or they might be held in a special private collection somewhere. And so authors that are reading and writing about these stories, that is so important to get those books in the hands of readers so that everyone can see themselves

0: and be recognized.
1: Yes, I love this. And thank you so much for reposting this, because we will definitely do a show about the Indian Girls Book Club. They have distributed over 25,000 free books by Native authors. You can find them online at ndngirlsbookclub.org. What a fantastic resource. Cindy Hull is a member of the Santee Sioux Nation of Nebraska. She served as president of the American Library Association from 2024 to last year, and president of the American Indian Library Association from 2020 to 2021. Cindy Hull works as executive director of the Shawnee Indian Mission Foundation, and she is a merit fund trustee as sponsored by the ALA and the Freedom to Read Foundation. We're also joined by Mary Hudetz, citizen of the Crow Nation and an award-winning investigative journalist. Mary is director of education and training at the Indigenous Journalist Association. She's covered tribal issues for outlets like the Seattle Times and ProPublica. After a break, we will talk more about the piece that Mary wrote for ProPublica last May. Trump pledged to, quote, make America healthy again, then cut a program many tribes rely on for healthy food. Today, we're talking about the Trump cuts and how they have affected Indian country. We'll be back after this.
2: KGVM thanks Pine Creek Lodge for their support. Pine Creek Lodge in the Paradise Valley is a unique live music venue featuring shows under the stars and among the pines. Pine Creek's back window features food truck-style dining options, and they sell domestic and local beers and wines. The following shows are coming up at Pine Creek: Charlie Apple on Wednesday, September 23rd, Walkrick on Thursday, the 24th, Yorma Kalkinen with Myron Hart on Friday, the 25th, Jam Poke with the Cullen Brothers Band on Saturday, the 26th, Brian Cassay on Sunday, the 27th, Wes Urbaniak and the Mountain Folk on Wednesday, September 30th, Lena Marie Schiffer in the House of Sky with Chloe Gendro on Thursday, October 1st, Daniel Cosell on Friday, the 2nd, the Red Knot Chili Peppers on Saturday, the 3rd, Wolves of Glendale on Sunday, October 4th, and many more. You can find more information, schedules, and tickets at pinecreeklodgemontana.com. They hope to see you soon for some music between the pines. This is KGVM Bozeman, the audio mirror of the Gallatin Valley, 95.9 FM, KGVM.org online. 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As a reminder, this episode originally aired on KALW on the previous weekday.
1: This is Your Call. I'm Rose Aguilar. Today, we are airing a mix of our Authoritarian Playbook series and our U.S. at 250, a Native Perspective series. We are talking about how the Trump administration cuts are affecting Native people across the country. We're joined by Cindy Hull, who served as president of the American Library Association from 2024 to last year, and president of the American Indian Library Association from 2020 to 2021. Cindy Hull is a member of the Santee Sioux Nation of Nebraska. Mary Hudetz is a citizen of the Crow Nation and an award-winning journalist who's written for many outlets, including the Seattle Times and ProPublica. She's director of education and training at the Indigenous Journalists Association. Mary, let's talk about the piece that you wrote for ProPublica, Trump Pledged to Make America Healthy Again, Then Cut a Program Many Tribes Rely on for Healthy Food. And you report that a Biden-era USDA program was ended by the Trump administration, and it helped provide fresh, locally produced food to dozens of tribal food banks. You spoke with Jason Belcour of the Chippewa Cree tribe. He told you he expected the USDA funding to run out within weeks. And again, you wrote this last May. You wrote, the money supplied roughly 250 households on a reservation where the nearest supermarket is about 20 miles away. Belcourt said, we wanted to make sure we did not turn anyone away. There are families that go without meals. There are kids that go without meals. Mary, have you been in touch with the people who have been affected by this to find out how they're coping a year later?
3: I have not, but I do know that the program was not restored. There is other funding food programming on reservations, but this one was particularly interesting to me or to us for a lot of the reasons we're discussing here today around sovereignty and then also thinking about the state of many communities in Montana, which is where I grew up, where the Rocky Boys Reservation is that you just mentioned, how those communities are often in food deserts, and just understanding like the reality of what it means to maybe not have a car, or know of people who don't have a car and can't, you know, make it 20 miles to a grocery store. The program has not been restored. It had served many communities, not just tribal ones, but I think what tribes were able to do with this specific program in like restoring their traditional food systems was really extraordinary. And then also, of course, just the basic important work of feeding people in a food desert was also incredible.
1: And you report that the funding specifically for the Chippewa Cree tribe in Montana, this is again a very remote stretch of Montana, they got $400,000 over the past couple of years. It helped the tribe buy beef and produce from local ranchers and farmers. Mm-hmm. And so that's one example. And then you also look at the Walker River Paiute tribe in Nevada, the first to receive one of the grants to source local food, including almost $250,000 in 2022. This community is 115 miles southeast of Reno. They used most of that money on locally sourced produce and eggs. Of the reservation's 830 residents, both native and not, 40% received food purchased using that grant. Have you been able to talk to anyone in the administration about why they did this?
3: So the administration had typically communicated with a lot of journalists through statements, so did not speak directly with the administration. However, I believe their statement at the time when I reached out to them, and I've no indication to understand that this would have changed in the last year, but was that this was a COVID era program because it went into effect during COVID, and therefore was seen as no longer needed. And so it seemed like, I guess, in that particular statement that perhaps like a lot of context was missing if in that decision, if that's, you know, what the decision was based on. It also sort of goes to this idea of like, of course, there's a lot of funding cuts right now. There's also probably a lot more bumps than there had been previous to last year in what we call tribal consultation, which is such a key part of how tribes and the government should adequately, the U.S. government should be doing business together as, you know, two parties in a treaty or two parties, two sovereign nations. And so I think a lot, we're just with like the swiftness of how many cuts came last year, you know, there was not room for tribal consultation in them. And I think had there been those meetings ahead of a decision like this one, there had been understanding that this program was more than a COVID era program. Mm.
1: I really appreciate in your piece, you include some of the history behind all of this. You spoke with Kelly Case, an attorney with the Indigenous Food and Agriculture Initiative at the University of Arkansas. And Kelly was talking about how the problems addressed by the now canceled program had been an issue for generations. You write, in the 1800s, tribes in the West began losing access to traditional food sources, such as berries, salmon, and bison, even though treaties promised tribes the right to hunt and fish. Some were removed from their homelands. The federal government instead provided tribal members with food rations, flour, lard, sugar, coffee, and other staples. At the same time, the forcible removal of Native children to boarding schools upended families' ability to pass along knowledge about the foods they hunted and harvested. And the now canceled grants helped fill a void, tribes said. So once again, I think this history that you included, Mary, is so mm-hmm. important to provide context to this story.
3: Yeah, thank you for pointing that out. I am a big believer that at least at this point in time, and with all of the, you know, there's a lot of like great things about any country and being like so much to celebrate. But then I think the hardships that we have within our families or within our communities have such incredible historical context that is important to include in stories. Because if we don't do it, then the broader U.S. population, and sometimes even ourselves, like we think these like outcomes, dire health outcomes around diabetes and other like chronic diseases are a result of our own doing, when in fact they were the result of some government decisions going back decades, removing us from our homelands where like my tribe lives on his current homeland, but so many tribes were displaced from places where they could gather and hunt. And like, I think traditionally indigenous meals are known for being like incredibly nutritious, but then in this current day and age, but those were replaced with very starchy and like processed foods over time. And because reservations are isolated, there was not then the access to healthy foods, which brings us to this current moment, you know, where tribes had finally gotten a program where they could choose their own food, choose their own supplier. This is what food sovereignty is. And then develop healthy meals. I think on the Rocky Boys Reservation with Jason Belcourt, like they had introduced even some like teaching elements on harvesting buffalo that could like restore that knowledge chain that may have been broken generations ago with Indian boarding schools.
1: Right. And it's also so interesting just to think about dairy and cows, because Native people did not drink cow milk before the settlers arrived. And I read an interesting piece a couple of years ago. I'm looking at the Milwaukee Journal Sentinel. Tribal groups are trying to remove dairy from USDA dietary guidelines because of lactose intolerance. So there's also that issue. We have a really interesting email from Susan, because I've been thinking about this too. I love that. I think this is such an important question, Susan. Thank you for highlighting this. With so much going on, I miss this story. Has Maha said anything about this? So again, the headline of Mary's piece in ProPublica is Trump pledged to make America healthy again, then cut a program many tribes rely on for healthy food. So, you know, you can argue that, I mean, Maha in some cases put Trump over the top because they wanted RFK to deal with the food crisis in this country. And many of them have very legitimate concerns. But here's a program that provided healthy food to tribes, and they cut it. So do you know, Mary, has Maha said anything about this?
3: Not that I'm aware of from like a movement perspective specifically. RFK Jr. has gone before. This is sort of another dynamic of the story that was intriguing, but as a writer. But, you know, RFK Jr., has sort of made these big pledges that haven't quite materialized into real change for Indigenous people as of yet, but like to improve the Indian healthcare system. And he speaks a lot about how, I put it in the story, but you know, how processed foods are essentially killing many Native people. And so there's just sort of a like disconnect there to navigate as a journalist and try to understand how these swift decisions to cut healthy food programs don't quite parallel this other part of the Trump administration's like promises to make America healthy again.
1: Well, thank you for the question. I've been wanting to have Maha movement activists on the show to ask them these questions, because so many of the cuts that we're seeing by this administration are really affecting people's health. And, I'd love to get their take on it, because I have not seen many articles about that at all. Mary Huditz is a citizen of the Crow Nation and an award-winning investigative journalist. We were talking about the piece she wrote for ProPublica last year about a USDA program implemented by the Biden administration and then cut by the Trump administration. We're also joined today by Cindy Hole, a member of the Santee Sioux Nation of Nebraska, who served as president of the American Indian Library Association from 2020 to 2021. And president of the American Library Association from 2024 to last year. We have an email from a listener who wanted us to repeat the NDN Girls Book Club information. So it's NDN Girls Book Club. It's ndngirlsbookclub.org. And a listener wanted to know, Cindy, given your position as past president of the ALA, can you talk about how you have been dealing with book bans and have books by Native authors been banned across the country?
0: Yes. When I served as ALA president, that was actually at the height of the book banning conversations and activities that we were seeing all across the country. And it was really interesting to see adverse legislation being drafted in several states. You know, I'm always curious whenever someone goes down that pathway of trying to enable policy that dictates what an American would read, watch, or listen to, because that's not a part of our Constitution. And when we talk about tribal sovereignty, which is not negotiable, tribes have their own constitution. And so it's so important that when the government is working with tribes and tribal people, that we are making sure that our stories are included in these narratives. When we're looking at our Native stories drafted and written by Native authors, for anyone outside of that community to say, this is language or stories that shouldn't be offered in American libraries, that's a really bold statement. And I remember some of the most beautifully illustrated children's books, those titles being on a banned book list, Fry Bread being one of them. Mm. And when you read the book Fry Bread, it is about a family making bread together. And it is this beautiful little story. For anyone to say that that is language that is harmful to a child or to a family, I'm not sure what basis they're looking at. But from a literary one, it meets all of the requirements for what a healthy children's book should be. And so when we see that stories by people of color are being targeted, by those from the LGBTQIA plus community are being targeted, that paints a very clear picture, and it also presents a distinct message as to what kind of storyline is being opposed. And so if we're going to understand why certain readers are saying they have the right to determine what their neighbor reads, that also is not American values. And so we really need to make sure that we are making those decisions for ourselves and our families.
1: And this is, for lack of a better word, Cindy, this is just crazy. So I'm reading about Fry Bread by Kevin Noble Malyard. And DoSomething.org has a list of Native children's books that have been banned. So in 2022, this book was challenged in Northampton, Pennsylvania, as part of a donation of diverse books by the Conscious Kid, a nonprofit organization focused on equity and promoting healthy racial identity development. The school board put the book donations on hold due to parents claiming the organization to be a Marxist organization that promotes critical race theory. I mean, this is just so silly and ridiculous, but they're banning these books. I mean, Fry Bread, again, beautiful books that I've never heard of, so I want to mention a few of these. A Snake Falls to Earth by Darcy Little Badger. It's a breathtaking work of indigenous futurism and fantasy. It looks like another beautiful book. And so many pretty books. We Are Water Protectors by Kara Lindstrom, drawing inspiration from various indigenous-led initiatives across North America. A Firekeeper's Daughter by Angeline Bouley. Indian No More by Charlene William McManus. They look like such beautiful books, Cindy. It's shocking to think that here we are in 2026 and these books are being banned.
0: Absolutely. And I have read every single one of those titles,
1: Wow.
0: and they all have such beautiful stories to tell. For anyone to tell you that you cannot read something, that actually increases readership because people want to know what they're missing out on. So it often has that adverse impact, which, you know, for authors, we certainly hope that we can get their books in the hands of readers. But most importantly, communities need to understand what's going on here, because it's a part of a larger framework of oppressing voices. And that should not be okay in America.
1: Communities are learning about funding and about government programs because of all of these cuts, like the Institute of Museum and Library Services, a small federal agency responsible for funding local libraries and museums across the country. I'm just reading from this NBC News piece here, and this greatly has affected tribal libraries. In our remaining few minutes, Cindy, can you talk to us about the grants that you have lost and how that has affected tribal libraries?
0: Yes. So when the Institute of Museum and Library Services enacted the Native American Library Service grants, there's a basic grant and an enhancement grant. And those monies are available specifically for tribal communities to be able to either establish their library or museum, or to enhance it for its services and programs to the people that it serves. So in early June, House appropriators, they proposed level funding for IMLS and a $10 million increase for a school library program. So while we welcome that show of support for libraries, of course, we're waiting for that committee to mark up its bill in the coming week. So we need to understand why a federal program like IMLS has these funds earmarked. They should be sustainable. Again, treaty rights are for tribal communities. Now, this is a federal program that specifically offers this line of granting for these tribal libraries. Why would those be jeopardized? And the second part of that is the federal E-rate program, which provides tribal libraries with access to high-speed broadband and Wi-Fi. So that makes it more affordable for tribal libraries and tribal schools to be able to provide internet so that students can learn online, they can access information, and they can continue to communicate. So when we're looking at tribal libraries and the needs there, you know, these are all barriers to learning. And if those, when those funds are being reallocated, reduced, or removed. And so we need to make sure that everyone understands that broadband should be a human right. It should be considered a public utility. Everyone should have access. And when you're looking at community such as those in New Mexico, you know, E-rate has really made broadband possible for entire tribal communities. So it's so important that we're looking at the broad range of libraries that are sponsored through IMLS, that it being the only federal agency that supports our nation's libraries, it needs to continue to be that source for generations to come.
1: Mm. Cindy Hole is a member of the Santee Sioux Nation of Nebraska. She served as president of the American Indian Library Association from 2020 to 2021 and president of the American Library Association from 2024 to last year. Cindy works as executive director of the Shawnee Indian Mission Foundation. Mary Hudetz is a citizen of the Crow Nation and director of education and training at the Indigenous Journalist Association. She's an award-winning investigative journalist who has written about tribal issues for many publications, including the Associated Press and ProPublica. Mary is former president of the Native American Journalists Association. Cindy and Mary, thank you so much for your work, and thank you for joining us.
3: Thank you, too, as well.
1: Thank you. Thanks to Nina Kissinger for producing today's show. Thanks to Kevin Vans for engineering our show. And thank you so much for joining us. I'm Rose Aguilar. It's your call.

0: I'm Dr. Anthony Lizerwitz, and this is Climate Connections. As Hurricane Milton barreled towards Florida in 2024, many counties across the state issued mandatory evacuation orders, but several jails in those areas did not evacuate the people incarcerated there. Similar events have been reported during Hurricane Helene in North Carolina, Hurricane Harvey in Texas, and other disasters. Environmental and disaster sociologist Maggie Leon Corwin says there's no standardized nationwide protocol for evacuating prisons and jails. Policies vary, and many facilities lack adequate ways to safely evacuate.
1: What we've heard a lot is that there's not maybe enough buses or vans, that other places nearby that would be secure enough to hold folks who are incarcerated in a secure fashion don't have the space.
0: So sometimes people are left behind without a way to communicate with loved ones. And in some cases, they've endured flooded cells, a loss of running water, or extended power outages. So she says governments should develop comprehensive procedures and plans for keeping incarcerated people safe as climate change causes more extreme weather.
1: It's really important that we not leave anyone behind, and certainly not behind bars.
0: Climate Connections is produced by the Yale Center for Environmental Communication. To learn more about climate change, visit climateconnections.org.
2: 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I'm J.P. Pomnikowski. 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Members of Congress left Washington, D.C. last Wednesday night for the last time before the November midterm elections after GOP leaders said they were canceling votes set for Thursday. The change in schedule means that the House won't vote on Republican Congressman Thomas Massie of Kentucky's resolution to impeach Defense Secretary Pete Hegseth until after Election Day. GOP leaders insisted their decision had nothing to do with Massie's impeachment efforts, but they were eager to avoid a difficult vote for many of their vulnerable Republican members less than 2 months from the federal general election. Members have been uneasy with Hegseth's leadership during the unpopular six-month war with Iran. Massie filed his resolution to impeach Hegseth as privileged last Tuesday, meaning that the House would need to act on it within 2 legislative days. That set up a vote no later than Thursday, but then GOP leaders scrapped all the votes that day, pushing the impeachment vote until after the election. Republican Congressman Massie, who has served in Congress since 2012, has clashed repeatedly with House GOP leaders, President Donald Trump, and Hegseth over the Iran war. The congressman voted for multiple Iran war powers resolutions to restrict Trump's military operations in Iran and Venezuela. The House is slated to return to Washington on November 9th. Meanwhile, the Senate will remain in session for the next 3 weeks. A train derailment near Highway 2 in Shelby, Montana, last week prompted the immediate closure of surrounding roads and the evacuation of a nearby school. The Burlington Northern Santa Fe Railroad said that the derailment happened at 6:39 a.m. last Monday inside a rail yard in Shelby, Montana. Toole County Undersheriff Tyler Foss said, "About 6 cars derailed, 3 of them flipped on their sides. The city of Shelby got the roads blocked off, tried to give some space just in case something happened or if there was a leak or anything like that," Foss said. The 6 derailed cars included some that were loaded with hazardous and flammable substances. One was carrying propane, 1 carrying a full load of diesel fuel, and 2 others carrying partial loads of gasoline and diesel. The propane car did not flip, but came off the rails. Authorities shut down businesses within a half mile and closed Roosevelt Highway as a precaution. Because the derailment fell within the evacuation zone, Shelby Public Schools evacuated students. Undersheriff Foss said, "We shut down the school just because it was within our evacuation zone. They just transported students to the airport to get them away from the incident so parents could come and pick up their kids in a safe area. Classes and after-school activities were canceled for the day. Normal school operations resumed last Tuesday. BNSF confirmed there were no injuries to the crew and no release of hazardous materials. The derailed cars were secured and cleared from the main line. The cause of the derailment remains under investigation. On Thursday, October 1st, Montana Freshwater Partners will host a free full-day fall watershed tour of the Shields Valley. The tour goes from 9 a.m. to 3 p.m. and will visit Bangtail Creek, Bracket Creek, Charbourne Diversion, and Highland Harmony Farms, and will give information on stream restoration techniques, migratory Yellowstone cutthroat trout, regenerative farming, and riparian fencing options. 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A tour bus will transport everyone. 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
4: 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Executive Dysfunction for the Music Buffet on Monday, October 5th. Jacob Browntree for the Buffet on Monday, October 19th. 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

0: From New York, this is Democracy Now! Appointed federal judge has blocked President Trump's White House ban on journalists from CNN, MS Now, and Politico. We'll speak with Nobel Prize-winning journalist Maria Ressa. She used to work for CNN. Then the CEOs of major AI companies addressed the UN Security Council, calling on world leaders to adopt international standards for AI development.
1: First, we should begin with narrow agreements that every member can support, such as a ban on using AI to make biological weapons.
0: We'll speak with an AI researcher who's taken part in UN meetings this week and with an expert who's worked with the African Union on AI strategy. Then, who's advising President Trump on AI?
2: The United States also totally rejects any attempt to construct a globalist scheme to control for the artificial intelligence. We're going to encourage it, not rein it in.
0: We'll speak with journalist Jacob Silverman. His latest book is Gilded Rage, Elon Musk and the Radicalization of Silicon Valley. All that and more coming up. Welcome to Democracy Now!, democracynow.org, The War and Peace Report. I'm Amy Goodman. A federal judge has temporarily blocked President Trump's ban on CNN, MS Now, and Politico from the White House. Just after midnight, Judge Timothy Kelly of the U.S. District Court in Washington, D.C., a Trump appointee, granted a two-week restraining order and told the White House to, quote, immediately return, reinstate, and restore the press credentials of the three news outlets. Ted Boutros, an attorney for the outlet, said, quote, this is a strong ruling vindicating freedom of the press, due process, and the rule of law. We greatly appreciate the court's swift action, he said. Meanwhile, the new news site Status is reporting Vice President J.D. Vance was the unnamed senior administration official behind one of the stories the White House used to justify banning Politico from its grounds. Vance has defended Trump's ban on the news outlets as totally appropriate. Leaders of top Ford official intelligence firms testified to the UN Security Council on Wednesday, urging nations to adopt international standards on the development of AI. Anthropic CEO Dario Amodei touted the benefits of the technology, even as he warned the Security Council that it, quote, could be a risk to humanity as a whole, unquote. His competitor, OpenAI Chief Executive Sam Altman, also called for international regulations.
3: At the international level, this will require cooperation. In our history, there have been times where countries who compete and don't always like each other very much still come together for shared interests and the collective good in the face of a powerful new technology. We believe this must be one of those times.
0: Altman spoke as Australian Prime Minister Anthony Albanese revealed that an OpenAI agent hacked an Australian government health website in June where it accessed private data. It's the first known example of an autonomous AI agent hacking a government network.
4: Today, I spoke with the CEO of OpenAI, Sam Altman, to express Australia's extreme concern about this incident. And I also expressed my disappointment that it took the company way too long to inform the government what had occurred and the nature of the way that that notification occurred as well was unacceptable.
0: The Australian Prime Minister said investigators were considering whether to file criminal charges against OpenAI. This follows a series of incidents where frontier AI models escaped containment, self-organized into swarms, launched cyber attacks, and attempted to cover their tracks. Meanwhile, in Washington, Democratic Senator Bernie Sanders and Congressmember Greg Kassar Wednesday unveiled the Ban Artificial Superintelligence Act. The legislation would establish a cabinet-level federal Department of Artificial Intelligence, pause advanced AI development until a new federal regulatory body is up and running, and would ban AI models that exceed human performance and capabilities across most domains. We'll have more on this story later in the broadcast. Iranian President Masoud Pezeshkian delivered a defiant speech to the UN General Assembly Wednesday, condemning President Trump's threat to annihilate Iran while calling for diplomacy to end the war.
5: America and Israel attacked us equipped with the latest technology and weapon systems, and our people stood steadfast. Yes, they did hit us, but we did not bend the knee. We did not bow our head. We responded, but we did not hit civilian populations. They came into surrounding territories and targeted our universities, our healthcare centers, our schools, our hospitals, our infrastructures, all of it against international law.
0: A lone U.S. delegate walked out of the U.N. hall in protest as President Pezeshkian spoke. Israel's ambassador boycotted the speech entirely. The U.S. Navy's admitted 8 service members aboard the USS Abraham Lincoln strike group attempted suicide during their historically long Mideast deployment when sailors spent 286 days at sea. Acting Navy Secretary Hung Cao made the admission in a letter to New York Senator Kirsten Gillibrand, who accused President Trump of showing open disrespect to troops and their families. Gillibrand added, quote, that this administration can find endless taxpayer dollars for bombs, ballrooms, and billionaires, but cannot take care of our service members is completely unacceptable, unquote. In August, Defense Secretary Pete Hegseth insisted reports of deteriorating conditions and mental health struggles aboard the Lincoln were, quote, unquote, completely misrepresented. France, Canada, and the United Kingdom have called for Palestinian sovereignty at the UN General Assembly. On Tuesday, French President Emmanuel Macron blasted the world's inability to act on Gaza.
6: Face à Gaza, certains se flattent.
7: What credibility do we have if we continue to remain inactive in the face of Gaza? Some boast of a supposed peace, but this peace hasn't reopened humanitarian routes for a single second. Must we stand by and watch this spectacle that shames us all? Never.
0: Israeli Prime Minister Benjamin Netanyahu condemned Macron's remarks, calling them a, quote, grotesque absurdity, unquote. Netanyahu is addressing the United Nations General Assembly this afternoon. President Trump's hosting Chinese President Xi Jinping in Washington, D.C. for a 3-day summit. She skipped the U.N. General Assembly in New York. It's the Chinese leader's first trip to the U.S. since 2015. Trump and Xi are set to discuss artificial intelligence, the Iran war, and Taiwan during the summit. There's a state dinner tonight with, among others, tech billionaires. In Michigan, the Grand Rapids Police Department says a man died on Sunday after crashing his car into a tree while fleeing ICE. That's Immigration and Customs Enforcement agents. Guatemala's consul general identified the victim as Mario David Coronado Juarez. Advocates say the 36-year-old was working in construction to provide for his wife and 3 young children in Guatemala. On Tuesday evening, immigrant rights advocates packed the Grand Rapids City Commission meeting, where they accused local police of collaborating with ICE. Mayor David LeGrand declared a recess as protesters chanted Coronado Juarez's name and demanded abolish ICE.
8: I'm recessing the meeting.
0: In Louisiana, a 36-year-old immigrant from Costa Rica died last week inside the Wynn Correctional Center in Winfield. According to ICE, Carlos Josue Marchena was declared dead after he was found unresponsive. He had type 1 diabetes, and family members said he complained of deteriorating health as he missed meals and insulin shots while being shuttled between ICE jails in multiple states. He's the 55th person to die in ICE custody during Trump's second term and the 25th this year alone. In Texas, Congressmember Greg Kassar Wednesday visited Wilbur Rafael Garces Perez at an ICE jail 3 days after the 28-year-old Venezuelan man was shot by an immigration officer in North Austin. Kassar told reporters Garces Perez needed surgery to remove a bullet that remains lodged in his back. And Congressmember Kassar questioned why Garces Perez was discharged from an Austin hospital after just 4 hours, then taken to an ICE jail 135 miles away.
8: Every single person should have a right to be fully cared for in a hospital bed and not to be dragged to a detention center while you are still bleeding. In fact, in talking to Wilbur, he made it clear to me that he didn't even know that this bullet was still inside of him until more than a day later after being shot.
0: In Washington, D.C., family members of people killed by ICE testified before lawmakers Tuesday at a hearing organized by House Democrats. Witnesses included Ronaldo Salgado and Lorenzo Salgado Jr., whose father was shot and killed by ICE while driving to work in Houston in July. Also testifying were relatives of Renee Good, shot dead in Minneapolis in January by ICE agent Jonathan Ross. This is Renee Good's mother, Donna Ganger.
9: I'm a registered Republican. I voted for President Trump under the impression that these agents were here to protect the citizens of the United States, innocents like our family and the others here, against terrorists. Certainly not to accuse those of us here of being terrorists and take precious lives. This is madness.
0: And here in New York, Hollywood producer Harvey Weinstein was sentenced Wednesday to 15 years in prison for sexually assaulting former TV production assistant Miriam Haley back in 2006. She testified Weinstein forcibly performed oral sex on her in his Manhattan apartment. According to Haley, Weinstein had also hired private investigators to keep tabs on her. Weinstein has been in custody since his first conviction, has already spent more than 6 years in prison. He still faces resentencing in that case in Los Angeles, where he originally received 16 years for rape. And those are some of the headlines. This is Democracy Now!, democracynow.org, The War and Peace Report. I'm Amy Goodman.
10: And I'm Nermeen Sheikh. Welcome to our listeners and viewers across the country and around the world. A federal judge has temporarily blocked President Trump's ban on CNN, MS Now, and Politico, ordering the administration to restore their White House access for 14 days. A lawyer for the outlets described the decision as a, quote, strong ruling vindicating freedom of the press, due process, and the rule of law. We begin today's show with one of the world's leading advocates for press freedom, Maria Ressa. In 2021, she was awarded the Nobel Peace Prize for her efforts to safeguard freedom of expression.
0: Maria Ressa is the founder and CEO of the Philippine independent news site Rappler, and she's a former CNN journalist. Among other places, she covered East Timor. She's also the co-chair of the United Nations Independent International Scientific Panel on Artificial Intelligence. We'll talk about that in a moment. But we're going to begin with this breaking news from overnight, Maria Ressa. A Trump-appointed judge has at least temporarily halted the ban on CNN, MS Now, and Politico. Can you talk about the significance of what Trump has attempted to do? And for the first time, the solidarity expressed by the Washington press pool that refused to fill in for CNN, and so you couldn't hear Trump's voice.
11: Well, it was incredible. And, you know, my outlet, actually, my president banned both our reporter and me from the palace at that point. So to see the kind of solidarity that the American media did on Friday was incredible. But look, in terms of the reaction is everyone knows this is unconstitutional. And I struggle when I say that. As a reporter, you sit there and you go, do we say it's unconstitutional or not? Are we supposed to not say that, right? This is the dilemma of a reporter in the age of a death by a thousand cuts. We can't normalize the lies or the impunity that is around us. And so in this case, this particular judge has done this before. And this was during Trump's first term, Jim Acosta. He judged for press freedom in the same way. And it's a simple thing. It's a constitutional move. Whether the Trump administration has already said that it will go ahead and appeal this, you know, for all of that, at this point, people are standing up for rule of law. People are standing up for press freedom. And that's incredibly important because we live in an age where you can't take these things for granted. And having lived through it, there are costs to standing up, but there are greater costs to giving up.
10: So, Maria Ressa, we see that you're in a car on your way to the United Nations. Let's turn to artificial intelligence. You're the co-chair of the United Nations Independent International Scientific Panel on Artificial Intelligence, and AI took center stage at the UN on Wednesday when the heads of OpenAI and Anthropic briefed the UN Security Council. The meeting came as Australia revealed that a rogue OpenAI tool hacked into Australia's national healthcare database in the first known case of AI hacking a government network. Maria Ressa, you were at the Security Council as these CEOs testified. What was most striking to you and most important among the things they said?
11: The mood in the room was actually really fascinating, and the kind of consensus that you see among many of the nation states. First, let me tell you about the thematic brief that my co-chair and I that the panel came out with on Monday, which showed you exactly what it was. We tried to answer four questions. Question number one was, what actually happened? Question number two is, what trend does that show? And then number three, what do we not know? And number four is, what would be completely irresponsible if we do not act? This is to help policymakers deal with this. That's part of what this independent panel is supposed to do, to give you the facts. And along with those tech CEOs who all have their own interests, you also had Yashua Benjo, who's my co-chair, speaking there, right? And what's the consensus among the majority of it? It seems like everyone knows that AI is now the rogue AI, including the Secretary General saying again this week that it is out of our control. That's in our preliminary panel report that we released in July 1. The frontier models cannot be controlled, right? And so there's several questions. Who's accountable? The tech CEOs were there, but as was Hugging Face. And one of the most interesting things Hugging Face said, the CEO of Hugging Face, was that he couldn't even use the commercial models to help defend against the attack because of the way it was designed. And so what did he do? He went through NVIDIA and used an open source Chinese model. That was fascinating to me because it showed both sovereignty and it showed you the kind of power and control a small group of people will have. So overall, in that room, people said it's time to put guardrails in place, except for some exceptions. And of course, notable is the United States. Michael Kratsias came through. One of the first things he said was superintelligence, formerly known as artificial intelligence, and then spoke against any kind of global multilateral solution. As a member of the panel, the reason we exist is because the United Nations General Assembly created an expert group. 40 of us from 37 different countries, nearly 50-50 male-female, right, to try to help the world come up with a collective solution. We cannot have a small group, one country with 75% of the world's compute power, and a small group of companies deciding the fate of humanity.
0: So let me ask you about China. You, of course, are from the Philippines. If you can talk about the fact that China has more regulations in place than does the United States. What kind of regulations? You have Xi right now meeting with President Trump in Washington, D.C. tonight, a major state dinner with heads of the tech billionaires, the CEOs of these companies.
11: Look, in some ways, when you really look at it, for their citizens, the Chinese tech has far more safety measures in place. So, for example, the version of TikTok that is out in China has child safety measures in place that the Silicon Valley that others, the commercial models are just now starting to talk about and to put in place. But of course, what's the biggest problem in this, right? Well, Tiananmen Square doesn't exist, right? So I think this is a creative destruction moment, and the ability to not work together will have massive consequences. One of the lessons I learned in being part of this panel with 37 countries. We have Chinese, we have Russian. I mean, we are geographically aligned. And what was fascinating is that we weren't fighting based on ideology. The debates, the most stringent debates, did not occur from Russia or China or the United States. It didn't matter because we all agreed on safety measures. Were the most stringent debate, and I said this at the UN when we released the report, right? The most hair-tearing moments were between those of us and big tech, right? So it's an incentive structure that we need to prevent, right? Big tech will tell you that they're caught in a race. Silicon Valley will say this, that they're caught in a race that they must win. Otherwise, China will win. This isn't completely true. And part of it is it's there. It's a boogeyman. But if you look at just, and this is in the preliminary panel report, in terms of compute power, the United States has 75% of the world's compute power. China has 15%. And the EU, which has put in place the most safety measures for the rest of the world, for us and the rest of the world, is only 5%, right? A small group of countries and companies should not be determining the fate of the world.
10: And Maria Ressa, we know you have to go, but a very quick final question. We've spoken to you before about the spread of misinformation on social media. You've expressed concerns about how this could be multiplied with artificial intelligence. If you could elaborate.
11: It already has, Nermeen. If you look at the internet today, 53% of the traffic on the internet is now non-human, right? We're going to deal with AI slop. And the three ways that artificial intelligence, the three waves, right? Social media hijacked our attention. So there's the attention economy. That hasn't been solved. And this is part of the problem, the compounding harms that have not been addressed. So social media, attention economy, the large language models rolled out in two ways. The second is chatbots. The chatbots that are there hack intimacy, right? It's sycophantic by design to keep you scrolling. That brings harms on its own way. We can talk about that more. But the last one is what we're talking about now, which is agentic and multi-agentic. Every step of the way, we lose just a little bit more of our humanity. The attention economy that has brought narrative warfare and has pushed the world 74% of the world is now under authoritarian rule. That's VDEM. We're electing illiberal leaders democratically. The chatbots is hacking our intimacy, and agentic AI, literally, I'd be careful what you give to an agent that we know can't be controlled. Well, that agentic is taking away agency. So to go back, look at the policy. It's time for lawmakers to act. If you don't act,

0: One. Coming up, we continue our discussion on the UN Security Council meeting on AI, where the tech billionaire CEOs testified on Wednesday. Stay with us.
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0: This is Democracy Now!, democracynow.org. I'm Amy Goodman with Nermeen Sheikh.
2: We're continuing our look at Wednesday's UN Security Council when top AI executives urged nations to adopt international standards on the development of AI. The meeting came as Australia revealed that a rogue OpenAI tool hacked into Australia's national healthcare database in the first known case of AI hacking a government network. This is OpenAI Chief Executive Sam Altman.
3: The risk is that it moves so fast that people can no longer follow what's happening or intervene when needed. This would obviously be terrible. The industry must not accept too much technological risk just because the benefits are too great and that they feel too important to slow down. It doesn't matter whether people put the risk of catastrophe at 10% or 1% or 12% or 0.1%. None of these levels are remotely acceptable. And we should not train models that we cannot make an extremely strong case that we'll be able to keep under human control. These systems could concentrate too much power in too few hands. No one person or company or country should be able to use the most powerful AI models to impose their worldview on everyone else. We are not trying to and must not automate human judgment or human values. If AI is to be democratic, the most important decisions cannot be made by labs in San Francisco alone. They must be shaped through democratic processes and by governments accountable to the people that they serve.
0: That was OpenAI CEO Sam Altman. Anthropic CEO Dario Amodei also addressed the UN Security Council.
4: We will slow down as much as necessary in order to make sure that every successive AI technology that we release is actually safe. First, we should begin with narrow agreements that every member can support, such as a ban on using AI to make biological weapons or permitting your AI technologies to be used to make biological weapons. Second, we should build evaluation and verification systems that keep pace with AI development so that states can have visibility into frontier model capability and can verify each other's commitments. Third, we should establish common global standards for testing AI models for loss of control risks and misuse risks, and a notification system for AI incidents that are significant to global security.
0: That was Anthropic CEO Dario Amodei addressing the UN Security Council on Wednesday. We're joined now by Malo Bergon, CEO of the Machine Intelligence Research Institute. He's participated in several AI-related meetings on the sidelines of the UN General Assembly this week. I mean, you look at this image, the tech billionaires addressing the UN Security Council, calling for regulating their own companies while you have President Trump trying to prevent this from happening. It's quite an amazing image. If you can talk about what your major concerns are right now and where you think the world needs to go.
5: Absolutely. Yeah. I mean, in some sense, I feel like every week there's new whiplash where the conversation has moved so quickly. I've been doing this for 14 years, so it's very interesting. I mean, I think we're headed in the right direction. I do think that the CEOs, while there's a bunch of reason to be cynical about them, are sincere that they think that the progress with this technology is moving too quickly and that they risk losing control of it, and that could lead to, you know, permanent disempowerment or human extinction. So,
0: how? I mean, everyone keeps saying it could be in 10 years, it could be in 20 years, but for people who don't understand this technology, how does the world go extinct?
5: So I think the way that I think about it is that, you know, humans have a little bit more of this thing I like to call the thinky thing, than the chimps or the mice. This is the thing that allows us to, you know, terraform the Earth and build rockets and send people to the moon. 10,000 plus species, something like that, are extinct, not because we were out to get them, but because we were just changing the world to pursue goals that we cared about to suit our purposes, and they were in the way. And, you know, maybe we hunted some of them.

0: know, they were made of atoms that we wanted to use for something else. So the concern here is that the AI companies are accelerating towards technology, towards systems that are radically smarter than us, that they don't understand, that often behave in ways that we didn't intend, and that it's very difficult to control something that much smarter than you. And humans right now steer the future of this planet. Not because we're the strongest, not because, you know, we have the biggest teeth, because we're the smartest and we know how to invent technologies to steer the future in the ways that we want. And if we introduce AIs that are radically smarter than us, that don't have the same values, goals, and drives that we want to have, and we don't know how to train AI systems to do that right now, they will be the ones that steer the future. And so whether, you know, we're kind of in the back seat hoping that they steer the world in the right place, or whether they change the world in a way that, you know, causes us to no longer be able to be around, either of those seem bad to me. And I think that's a big risk if we build these systems and we don't understand them.
1: So, Malo, another one, you mentioned the Hugging Face incident. One of the other CEOs who testified yesterday in the Security Council was Clément Delong of Hugging Face. First of all, if you could explain, you know, how is it that these agents went rogue, hundreds of those agents went rogue. And you've said that, you know, people have been warning for a very long time about the risks of AI, but very little has been done. What did this Hugging Face incident reveal? And then, of course, there have been since, including the Australian Health Ministry, several other instances of this occurring.
0: Yeah. So I think for those who don't know, the quick summary is that OpenAI was testing a bunch of their agents to see how good they were at doing cybersecurity exploit tasks. So they would give them some piece of code. They would give them some vulnerability and ask them to use that to try and hack into a certain piece of code or a program. And they were running thousands of agents doing this all in parallel. Some of those tasks might have been impossible. Some of them weren't. This is very common for the AI companies to do. And they removed a bunch of safeguards so that they could really see how hard the AI systems could go with these problems. And what ended up happening in short is that the AI systems hacked out of the protected environment that they were in, were trying to solve these problems, ended up thinking that there was some information that would be useful for helping them solve these problems on Hugging Face, and so hacked, you know, a multi-billion dollar company in order to try and get those answers. And I think the narrative so far about this hack, there's two things that are important. One is a criticism of OpenAI that this is really a cybersecurity problem, that they didn't, you know, harden the sandboxes that the AI systems were in such that it would have been much harder for them to escape if they did that, and that they should have been monitoring them. Like, this happened for weeks. They had an incident earlier in the year and then later after that. And so it's clear that they weren't paying enough attention to what the AI agents were doing and getting up to no good. I think those are both true. And I think that if we were doing that, that incident wouldn't have happened. I think there's a separate thing, which is very important to point at, where people are kind of like, well, you know, you asked the agents to hack, and they hacked. And so you didn't have good security, so they kind of got up to no good outside in the real world. But, like, what did you expect? And I think this is wrong. And I think this is the main thing motivating a lot of people at the companies who are concerned, is that an analogy that I like to use here is the AI systems were kind of, you know, let's say, you know, if you were making it a human a test, I put you in a room, and I'm like, here's a lockpick set, here's a safe. I want you to use that lockpick set to get into this safe. That is the task that they were given, essentially. And there's a code in there. You know, the proof that you got in there is you'll tell me what code I put in the safe. What the AI agents essentially ended up doing was finding a way to pry that safe open with something else that was in the room, not using the lockpick kit. Were worried that maybe, you know, there's a security camera in there watching them, broke out the window, found a bunch of their buddies who did the same thing, thought, oh, okay, maybe we can erase the security footage, realize maybe something about how the security camera footage or where it was stored was at some other company somewhere else in the world, took a taxi over there, broke into that place to try and erase the logs. So if people are saying, you know, well, the AIs were just doing what they were told, I think that's not quite right. And this is, I think, what has a lot of the AI companies worried, is that they spend a lot of time training their systems to be more aligned, to be helpful, harmless, honest. A lot of the metrics by which they kind of measure these things seem to be going down over time as they do that. And so when they see kind of the AI systems do this, they're like, yes, we could have locked them up better such that they couldn't have broken out of the window. But if we're kind of on this trajectory where we're getting better and better at making the agents more capable faster and faster, and we don't know how to train them to not do that kind of stuff, that's got them pretty freaked out.
1: Mm-hmm. So one of the CEOs who does not believe all these warnings that AI could potentially pose a risk to humanity such that it would lead to the extinction of human beings is NVIDIA CEO Jensen Huang. He was asked about the increasing number of these warnings about the risks of AI and whether further regulations are called for.
2: All the messaging around the drama of it is unnecessary. It's quite frankly, too much drama, irresponsible. It is now grounded on facts. It's now grounded on science. Before we come up with new laws and new regulations, let's apply the current laws and the current regulations.
1: So that was Jensen Huang, a Trump ally and the CEO of NVIDIA, which is, of course, the company that manufactures the chips that are used by all these AI companies. So your response to what he said?
0: Also, the company that just bought Hugging Face, which isn't, you know, pressing charges against OpenAI for being hacked by them, which would be, you know, if a human did it, something that they'd probably be in jail for right now, waiting trial. I've seen Jensen talk about this a lot when kind of pushed into the actual, you know, concerns about why we would lose control, how we would lose control. I've never been quite satisfied with his answers. I think he's maybe thought about this a little bit, but not very much. So, I don't know. You know, there are many people here with many opinions, but, you know, there's a survey recently of that was released of the AIs in the field more broadly, and it showed that kind of over time this survey's been done year after year. Now, I think 1 in 5 of these 1,600 AI researchers think that there's a real risk here. And so, I don't know. Jensen certainly has a lot of money on the line to sell more chips if people are doing AI better. And often I find at least some of the voices who are the most dismissive are often the ones who have a lot of to gain from AI technology pushing forward and also are not as much in contact with the technology. So, you know, the AI companies have a lot to gain by AI moving forward as quickly as possible, but also they're in contact with the technology and see the risk from the inside. Whereas I think Jensen has a lot of money to gain, but isn't necessarily as in contact with what's going on, the challenges. He makes a lot of claims about how they're going to be able to solve a lot of these problems, where I talk to people at the AI companies and they're like, these problems are really hard and we're not sure we'll be able to solve them in the relevant time frame.
3: And then you have the Australian Prime Minister saying they may bring criminal charges against OpenAI. Well, OpenAI is hailed as saying, admitting that they broke into this health database of Australia, taking people's private information. This is months after it happened.
0: Yeah. I mean, they've, you know, established this new framework where they're trying to responsibly disclose incidents their AI systems have committed. But it just seems like more and more of them end up being disclosed by people just looking around for other incidents of AIs hacking the internet, or, you know, coordinating on the internet or hacking different systems. And so I think we're very far from, you know, a place where these companies are being held accountable, where there are laws in place to actually, you know, hold them accountable for when their systems get out of control with these even, you know, no one's been hurt by any of these incidents. That won't always necessarily continue to be the case. And so I think it just, this all illustrates how far behind we are on even getting close to taking the risk from these AI systems seriously.
1: Well, finally, companies are increasingly seeing AI helping with AI development itself. Mm-hmm. And faster, much faster than initially expected. Then you have Trump saying that we shouldn't call it artificial intelligence, it's just super intelligence, though tech people say that's actually a different kind of intelligence, more advanced than what we have. But let me ask you this. Does fully autonomous recursive self-improvement, or RSI, already exist?
3: And what is it?
0: It doesn't already exist today. So when people talk about recursive self-improvement, what they're talking about is getting to a point where, you know, in one sense, you can think of AI systems or what we call AGI or what people are working towards as being able to automate all cognitive labor. So, you know, doing some desk job at a computer is some amount of cognitive labor. So is AI research. So is coding. And there's this idea that as you make the AI systems more capable and more general, one of the tasks that they can work on is AI research itself. And we're already seeing this trajectory where I think Anthropic released a report in the last couple of weeks that says that now something like 25% of the AI research and development going on at the company is what they call AI-led, where the AIs do most of the work and the humans are mostly directing them. And the goal of these companies is essentially to get to a point where the AI itself is doing all the AI R&D. One way to potentially operationalize this is they would rather, you know, fire all their technical staff than keep their technical staff and go back to models from a few months ago. And, you know, if the AI systems are doing all the AI research, you can throw a lot more cognitive labor at that because you can just, you know, you're basically just limited in how many, you know, GPUs you have to run more AI agents to do this research. And that those AI agents will be creating smarter AI agents that will then be more capable of doing the AI research and so on and so forth. And so we're not there yet, but I think a few months ago, one of the founders of Anthropic was talking about how he thought there was about a 60% chance that they would get to this point by the end of 2028. Now, I think people inside the AI companies are really starting to think that that could happen sooner. And that's one of the big concerns for how we might lose control as we get to this point where we kind of are no longer able to supervise the AI research process because it's mostly the AIs doing it. They're doing it faster than we can supervise, and they're getting smarter and smarter. But they're seeing the trajectory of them being able to already make progress on using AI to accelerate AI development. And then we have things like the Millennium Prize that fell this year in the last few weeks. So I think one way to think about this is last year, with an enormous amount of effort, we were able to get AI systems to basically solve IMO gold medal problems, which are the hardest math problems for high school kids who are like the most gifted in the world. Now the AI systems that you and I can just purchase on a subscription today can basically solve those if we set them up right. This, you know, on a lark, after hearing a rumor that maybe Anthropic did it, OpenAI with an unreleased model threw 1,100 agents over a few days to try and solve some of the most prestigious math problems in the world that have million-dollar prizes on them, some of the hardest things that we care most about, and they took one down. And so there's a lot question that I think a lot of people are asking themselves inside the AI companies. There's probably a lot to find about how to make these AI systems more capable and more efficient. One way I like to put it is, you know, our brains run on about 20 watts. The AI systems, you know, it takes, data centers the size of a city or a small town, you know, or use the power of a small town to train, and they still, you know, wouldn't we just run them using an enormous amount of power? So there's a lot of efficiency to find. They're very inefficient in a bunch of ways. How much harder are those things than Millennium Prizes to find? You know, they're probably, I don't know if they're harder than Millennium Problems, easier than Millennium Problems. We don't know. We haven't thrown that much AI, compute, and like the latest systems at them. And so when I think they're looking at this trajectory, they're looking at their challenges in being able to get these AI systems to behave. They're looking at the fact that maybe we're on the verge of really being able to make some substantial progress at automating AI R&D. There's just a lot of concern that, like, we're moving too fast. We don't know what's happening. This loss of control thing is real. Can we find some way to coordinate such that we can kind of slow down, have more time to figure out how to do this safely?
3: Milo Burgon is the CEO of the Machine Intelligence Research Institute. He's participated in several AI-related meetings on the sidelines of the UN General Assembly this week. This is Democracy Now!, democracynow.org. I'm Amy Goodman with Nermeen Sheikh.
1: For a pan-Africanist perspective on the risks and benefits of AI for Africa, our next guest is working on a strategy with the African Union for the risks and benefits for the continent. We're joined now by Saydina Moussa Indai. He's a member of the Global Partnership on Artificial Intelligence and a senior lecturer at Sheikh Hamidou Khan Digital University in Dakar, Senegal. So welcome, Saydina, to the program. If you could just lay out the concerns in Africa about the way in which artificial intelligence is being deployed and may be deployed in the future.
4: Thank you. Thank you for the invitation. And I think that for African perspective, we have what we call first the global impact. So we have the same threat than we heard about. We can apply it in each continent. But we have also another threat, which I can call the colonial AI, the colonialism AI. Because when we talk about the colonialism historically, that involves the control of resources, the control of knowledge, and the control of terms of exchange. And we see that in Africa when we talk about AI, when we could have the control on compute, the control of on data flow, on standards, on even on talent, which can move out of Africa very easily and left Africa without talent. So, in this case, we have a continent we cannot have control on what's going on in the ground. If we think about controlling AI solution which can have in Africa, most of the countries cannot do that because there's no capacity in Africa. And being permanent consumer is another threat. Because if we don't create also our own AI solution, it could be very, very bad for Africa.
3: Saydina, you are an advisor to the African Union. You've said the biggest threat is colonization by AI. What does that mean?
4: This means that, you know, when we talk about colonization historically, it could be the control of all resources, knowledges, and terms of exchange. And we have it in Africa when we talk about AI. Because right now we have a lot of countries in Africa having their own national AI strategy, but the implementation is not here because they don't have capacity. And the way we have the other countries helping African continent to implement their own strategy, it's not the good way because how we see, mostly we have partners which we would have control on the data, and we just want to apply technology built elsewhere. And it will not work if we don't have our culture inside the AI solution we are using and our own way to control it.
1: And do you think it has any potential benefits in, for example, agriculture or the health sector?
4: Of course. It's the same than everywhere. We can have precise health care. We can have precise agriculture. In education sector, we could have our individual pathway to learn. In culture also, we can use AI to have cultural preservation, and we are doing it a lot. And so it's the same than everywhere else, I think.
3: Finally, we just have 30 seconds, but yeah. This idea of AI with an African perspective that you're also bringing to these UN side meetings this week, what that means?
4: That means that if you think about AI, it's built by bias. It's built by a lot of data coming from elsewhere, and that makes Africa using AI with another context. And sometimes you use it, but you're infusing another culture in your culture, and it's very difficult for some countries to build their own solutions. So they're keeping to use open source solution, but it's built with other data.
3: Well, interestingly, no African country has a seat on the UN Security Council, something that the UN Secretary General Antonio Guterres says should be reformed. We want to thank you so much for being with us. Sedina Moussa Ndiaye, member of the Global Partnership on Artificial Intelligence, has worked with the African Union on the development of the Pan-African AI strategy. We thank you for being with us. Coming up, Jacob Silverman, author of Gilded Rage, Elon Musk and the Radicalization of Silicon Valley. Stay with us.
5: 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The following shows are coming up at Pine Creek: Charlie Apple on Wednesday, September 23rd, Walkrick on Thursday, the 24th, Jorma Kaukonen with Myron Hart on Friday, the 25th, Jam Poke with the Cullen Brothers Band on Saturday, the 26th, Brian Cassay on Sunday, the 27th, Wes Urbaniak and the Mountain Folk on Wednesday, September 30th, Lena Marie Schiffer in the House of Sky with Chloe Gendro on Thursday, October 1st, Daniel Cosell on Friday, the 2nd, the Red Knot Chili Peppers on Saturday the 3rd, Wolves of Glendale on Sunday, October 4th, and many more. You can find more information, schedules, and tickets at pinecreeklodgemontana.com. They hope to see you soon for some music between the pines.
6: Damn us into hell, we will not worship.
3: The world turned upside down by the British musician Billy Bragg. I'll be in London tomorrow, Friday, for the screening of Steal the Story, Please, speaking afterwards, and also on Monday, and then on to Copenhagen and Berlin. 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I'm Amy Goodman with Nermeen Sheikh.
1: Addressing the UN General Assembly on Tuesday, President Trump said the U.S. would not be reining in artificial intelligence, telling the gathered world leaders, quote, whoever wins AI wins.
7: The United States also totally rejects any attempt to construct a globalist scheme to control for the artificial intelligence being spoken of so much now, here and after officially called super intelligence. Whoever wins AI, you have to remember this, and now I say, whoever wins SI, whoever wins super intelligent, wins. That's the group that wins. And we're leading now over China by a lot and everyone else, but we will only encourage super intelligence. We're going to encourage it, not rein it in.
1: While AI CEOs on Wednesday called for some kind of international regulation on AI development while speaking to world leaders at the United Nations, President Trump has called warnings about AI risk a hoax, likening it to global warming. He's instead announced plans for a so-called AI force.
3: Well, who is advising President Trump on AI? One primary voice in the room is former White House AI and crypto czar David Sacks. He stepped down as czar in March after his 180 days as special government employee expired. He's now co-chair of the President's Council of Advisors on Science and Technology. David Sacks spoke earlier this month at Politico's Decoded Summit in Washington, D.C. Here he is addressing a question about President Trump's response to AI concerns.
8: He's seen this movie before. I mean, how many hoaxes have been run on the president himself? Going back to the whole Russiagate hoax, I mean, we've seen this over and over again, that especially before an election, the media will take a narrative. And look, there can be grains of truth to the narrative, right? I mean, like you take the climate change, hoax. There'll be elements of truth. There'll be pseudoscience to it. And then the media will blow it out of proportion and use it to further a political agenda. They have a basic corporate responsibility to make sure their products are safe. If you look at the frontier right now, it's two companies. It's Anthropic and OpenAI. They have duopoly market share in this country. If you measure it based on revenue, if you look at model capabilities, the frontier is two companies. And Dario and Sam have said, okay, we're going to slow down and make sure our products are safe. So again, they are pacing the frontier. We're doing that.
3: To talk more about David Sacks and the other figures and ideas shaping this technology and its relationship to power and governance, we're joined by journalist Jacob Silverman, reporter at the International Consortium of Investigative Journalists. His latest book is Gilded Rage, Elon Musk and the Radicalization of Silicon Valley. It's out this week in paperback. Joining us from Brooklyn, New York, Jacob. So David Sacks is someone you discuss at length in your book, even though in the title it says Elon Musk. He is a well-known name. What should people understand?
9: Well, for one thing, I think what describes him pretty well is that he is Peter Thiel's longtime friend, going back to their Stanford days, and they were writing partners together in the 1990s, doing a lot of culture warring stuff that we might call anti-woke today, but back then they were against multiculturalism. And they share a lot of the same political philosophies, which is they're pretty right-wing, extremely pro-capitalists, and they are very much in line with the authoritarianism embodied by Trump. And as we've seen with Sachs first occupying that crypto and AI czar position and now on an advisory board, he's someone who's going to be around throughout the Trump administration, I think.
1: So, Jacob, let's go to your book, which is titled Gilded Rage, Elon Musk and the Radicalization of Silicon Valley. I mean, why don't you just explain, first of all, why it's called Gilded Rage? Rage by whom against whom?
9: Well, obviously, it's a little bit of a throwback to the Gilded Age or a reference there. But I think one of the features that we see in people like Musk or Sachs or Mark Andreessen or a lot of the billionaire tech elites is a real kind of anger. They are very angry in different ways. They're angry at what they see as the excesses of woke culture and liberal and lefty politics. They are angry that the technological utopian world that they believe that they were promised. I mean, they've even used that kind of language. We were promised a better future. They're angry that that hasn't come to fruition. And they're also angry that the Biden administration tried to mildly rein them in certain areas like crypto. And they're angry that they don't have free rein to enact the world they want to enact. And that includes areas like AI. And I think this describes a lot of the right-wing tech elite today.
1: And in fact, much of the tech elite, as you also talk about, attended Trump's inauguration, OpenAI, Apple, Google, Amazon, Tesla, etc. The one exception was Anthropic CEO Dario Amodei. Is that at all relevant or important?
9: I think Amodei tries to skate a certain line. I mean, Jensen Huang perhaps does it in his own way, the NVIDIA CEO. But he's had some clashes with the Trump administration. Trump was trying to designate Anthropic's products as a supply chain risk. But that was after Anthropic got a deal with the Pentagon. And its software is used in Pentagon processes and probably in targeting airstrikes. So I think while Amodei is perhaps the most visible figure, sort of with a somewhat left-of-center posture. He talks a lot about safety and his principles behind AI. He's still someone who is trying to have a pretty close relationship with the Trump administration and is trying to sell his products for military and national security uses.
3: You write of these Silicon Valley billionaires saying their networks of influence helped reelect Donald Trump and installed one of their own, former venture capitalist J.D. Vance, in the vice presidency. If you can lay out their ties to J.D. Vance and what it means to have him second in command. Interestingly, a side note, in this story about Trump banning MS Now, CNN, and Politico, Status, the new news site, is reporting that he was the source of one of the stories that they cited to ban Politico, and he endorsed Trump's ban. But Jacob Silverman, talk about J.D. Vance and his significance.
9: Sure. I think whatever you might think of Vance politically, he is a bit of a chameleon. He's someone who's changed his name a couple times. He's gone through some big institutions in his life, college, law school, the military, that have really shaped him in different ways. And one thing that he discovered when he was in law school is that he hated it when he saw Peter Thiel come to Yale Law School and give a speech. And from there on, Peter Thiel has really guided J.D. Vance's life, including giving him most of his opportunities. So some people might think of J.D. Vance as this sincere Catholic or about hillbilly elegy and this guy with a troubled upbringing. But to people in the tech industry and at some of the highest levels of politics, J.D. Vance is someone who can move between the right-wing tech world and Beltway politics very well. He was a venture capitalist. When he was eventually chosen as the vice presidential pick, you had a lot of people, including on social media, in Silicon Valley who were very excited, not necessarily by his particular politics, but they saw him as one of them. And so I think that is somewhat Vance's skill, which is that he can move between these worlds, including feeding seeding this article in Politico, being an anonymous source, but then working the other side to get Politico banned. I mean, I do think that that is the kind of world that Vance moves through.
3: Jacob, we just have 30 seconds, but then we're doing part two, so you can't go away. And it goes to Elon Musk and the radicalization of Silicon Valley. In 30 seconds, what do you mean?
9: I mean, what you hear Musk talk about, the woke mind virus, that is a real thing for him based on his transphobia towards his daughter who came out as trans. I mean, these are people who have really been radicalized in some very visible ways by right-wing forces and also by their time spent together on social media, on Twitter and then X.
3: Well, we're going to go more deeply into this in part two, and people should check it out at democracynow.org. Jacob Silverman is a reporter at the International Consortium of Investigative Journalists. His latest book is just out in paperback, Gilded Rage, Elon Musk and the Radicalization of Silicon Valley. That does it for our show. Tomorrow, I'll be broadcasting from London, from the UK, where Steal the Story, Please, the film about Democracy Now, will be playing tomorrow night at the in Hackney. Check our website. Sunday and Monday, we'll be playing in London as well and in Brighton. And then we'll be moving on to Copenhagen and finally to Berlin Wednesday through Friday. Go to democracynow.org. I'm Amy Goodman with Nermeen Sheikh for another edition of Democracy Now!
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5: 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The following shows are coming up at Pine Creek: Charlie Apple on Wednesday, September 23rd, Walkrick on Thursday, the 24th, Jorma Kalkinen with Myron Hart on Friday, the 25th, Jam Poke with the Cullen Brothers Band on Saturday, the 26th, Brian Cassay on Sunday, the 27th, Wes Urbaniak and the Mountain Folk on Wednesday, September 30th, Lena Marie Schiffer in the House of Sky with Chloe Gendro on Thursday, October 1st, Daniel Cosell on Friday the 2nd, the Red Knot Chili Peppers on Saturday the 3rd, Wolves of Glendale on Sunday, October 4th, and many more. You can find more information, schedules, and tickets at pinecreeklodgemontana.com. They hope to see you soon for some music between the pines.
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13: This is Human Capital, news and features of Montana government. I'm J.P. Pomnikowski. 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Members of Congress left Washington, D.C. last Wednesday night for the last time before the November midterm elections after GOP leaders said they were canceling votes set for Thursday. The change in schedule means that the House won't vote on Republican Congressman Thomas Massey of Kentucky's resolution to impeach Defense Secretary Pete Hegseth until after Election Day. GOP leaders insisted their decision had nothing to do with Massey's impeachment efforts, but they were eager to avoid a difficult vote for many of their vulnerable Republican members less than 2 months from the federal general election. Members have been uneasy with Hegseth's leadership during the unpopular six-month war with Iran. Massey filed his resolution to impeach Hegseth as privileged last Tuesday, meaning that the House would need to act on it within 2 legislative days. That set up a vote no later than Thursday, but then GOP leaders scrapped all the votes that day, pushing the impeachment vote until after the election. Republican Congressman Massey, who has served in Congress since 2012, has clashed repeatedly with House GOP leaders, President Donald Trump and Hegseth, over the Iran war. The congressman voted for multiple Iran war powers resolutions to restrict Trump's military operations in Iran and Venezuela. The House is slated to return to Washington on November 9th. Meanwhile, the Senate will remain in session for the next 3 weeks. A train derailment near Highway 2 in Shelby, Montana, last week prompted the immediate closure of surrounding roads and the evacuation of a nearby school. The Burlington Northern Santa Fe Railroad said that the derailment happened at 6:39 a.m. last Monday inside a rail yard in Shelby, Montana. Toole County Undersheriff Tyler Foss said, "About six cars derailed. Three of them flipped on their sides. The city of Shelby got the roads blocked off, tried to give some space just in case something happened or if there was a leak or anything like that," Foss said. The six derailed cars included some that were loaded with hazardous and flammable substances. One was carrying propane, one carrying a full load of diesel fuel, and two others carrying partial loads of gasoline and diesel. The propane car did not flip, but came off the rails. Authorities shut down businesses within a half mile and closed Roosevelt Highway as a precaution. Because the derailment fell within the evacuation zone, Shelby Public Schools evacuated students. Undersheriff Foss said, "We shut down the school just because it was within our evacuation zone. They just transported students to the airport to get them away from the incident so parents could come and pick up their kids in a safe area. Classes and after-school activities were canceled for the day. Normal school operations resumed last Tuesday. BNSF confirmed there were no injuries to the crew and no release of hazardous materials. The derailed cars were secured and cleared from the main line. The cause of the derailment remains under investigation. On Thursday, October 1st, Montana Freshwater Partners will host a free, full-day fall watershed tour of the Shields Valley. The tour goes from 9 a.m. to 3 p.m. and will visit Bangtail Creek, Bracket Creek, Charbourne Diversion, and Highland Harmony Farms, and will give information on stream restoration techniques, migratory Yellowstone cutthroat trout, regenerative farming, and riparian fencing options. Registration is free, and lunch is included in the all-day tour, but seats are limited to 40 participants. A tour bus will transport everyone. 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
1: I'm Dr. Anthony Lizowitz, and this is Climate Connections. As Hurricane Milton barreled towards Florida in 2024, many counties across the state issued mandatory evacuation orders, but several jails in those areas did not evacuate the people incarcerated there. Similar events have been reported during Hurricane Helene in North Carolina, Hurricane Harvey in Texas, and other disasters. Environmental and disaster sociologist Maggie Leon Corwin says there's no standardized nationwide protocol for evacuating prisons and jails. Policies vary, and many facilities lack adequate ways to safely evacuate.
2: What we've heard a lot is that there's not maybe enough buses or vans, that other places nearby that would be secure enough to hold folks who are incarcerated in a secure fashion don't have the space.
1: So sometimes people are left behind without a way to communicate with loved ones. And in some cases, they've endured flooded cells, a loss of running water, or extended power outages. So she says governments should develop comprehensive procedures and plans for keeping incarcerated people safe as climate change causes more extreme weather.
2: It's really important that we not leave anyone behind, and certainly not behind bars.
1: Climate Connections is produced by the Yale Center for Environmental Communication. To learn more about climate change, visit climateconnections.org.

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2: I'm Rick Smith, and this is Labor History in Two. On this day in labor history, the year was 1918. That was the day that the Industrial Workers of the World Union was banned in Canada. The Industrial Workers of the World Union had grown steadily in Canada, reaching as many as 10,000 members by 1911. The union was especially strong in mining, logging, and the textile industry. But backlash against the radical union was mounting in the United States and in Canada. Swept up in Red Scare hysteria, the governments of both nations targeted the IWW. With the beginning of World War I, labor unions that dared to threaten strikes or to speak out against militarization were met with harsh reprisals. By 1914, the Canadian IWW had less than 1,000 members. In May of 1918, 18 Canadian IWW leaders were arrested while they attended a meeting in Ottawa. Those arrested were immigrants and were sent to a labor internment camp. Then the Canadian government moved to ban the organization altogether. The ban against the IWW would last until the end of World War I. Those found to be affiliated with the union faced up to 5 years in prison. 13 other organizations were also banned in Canada, including the Chinese Labor Association and the Social Labor Party. The act further read that it was illegal to attend meetings, except religious services, during the present war at which the proceedings are conducted in the language of any country with which Canada is at war, or in the languages of Russia, Ukraine, or Finland. After the war, the IWW was once again allowed in Canada and slowly began to rebuild. But the scars inflicted during the war years took a lasting toll on the union's membership. Labor History in Two brought to you by the Illinois Labor History Society and the Rick Smith Show. For more information, go to laborhistoryin2.com.

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1: On Sunday, September 27th, the MSU chapter of the Alzheimer's Association is sponsoring the annual Walk to End Alzheimer's. The event will take place at the Bozeman Ponds Park at 700 South Fowler in Bozeman. 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
1: 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I've been involved with Gallatin Valley Community Radio for several years now. 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
0: This is Human Capital, news and features of Montana government. I'm J.P. Pomnikowski. 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Members of Congress left Washington, D.C. last Wednesday night for the last time before the November midterm elections after GOP leaders said they were canceling votes set for Thursday. The change in schedule means that the House won't vote on Republican Congressman Thomas Massie of Kentucky's resolution to impeach Defense Secretary Pete Hegseth until after Election Day. GOP leaders insisted their decision had nothing to do with Massie's impeachment efforts, but they were eager to avoid a difficult vote for many of their vulnerable Republican members less than 2 months from the federal general election. Members have been uneasy with Hegseth's leadership during the unpopular six-month war with Iran. Massie filed his resolution to impeach Hegseth as privileged last Tuesday, meaning that the House would need to act on it within 2 legislative days. That set up a vote no later than Thursday, but then GOP leaders scrapped all the votes that day, pushing the impeachment vote until after the election. Republican Congressman Massey, who has served in Congress since 2012, has clashed repeatedly with House GOP leaders, President Donald Trump, and Hegseth over the Iran war. The congressman voted for multiple Iran war powers resolutions to restrict Trump's military operations in Iran and Venezuela. The House is slated to return to Washington on November 9th. Meanwhile, the Senate will remain in session for the next 3 weeks. A train derailment near Highway 2 in Shelby, Montana, last week prompted the immediate closure of surrounding roads and the evacuation of a nearby school. The Burlington Northern Santa Fe Railroad said that the derailment happened at 6:39 a.m. last Monday inside a rail yard in Shelby, Montana. Toole County Undersheriff Tyler Foss said, "About six cars derailed. Three of them flipped on their sides. The city of Shelby got the roads blocked off, tried to give some space just in case something happened or if there was a leak or anything like that," Foss said. The six derailed cars included some that were loaded with hazardous and flammable substances. One was carrying propane, one carrying a full load of diesel fuel, and two others carrying partial loads of gasoline and diesel. The propane car did not flip, but came off the rails. Authorities shut down businesses within a half mile and closed Roosevelt Highway as a precaution. Because the derailment fell within the evacuation zone, Shelby Public Schools evacuated students. Undersheriff Foss said, "We shut down the school just because it was within our evacuation zone. They just transported students to the airport to get them away from the incident so parents could come and pick up their kids in a safe area. Classes and after-school activities were canceled for the day. Normal school operations resumed last Tuesday." BNSF confirmed there were no injuries to the crew and no release of hazardous materials. The derailed cars were secured and cleared from the main line. The cause of the derailment remains under investigation. On Thursday, October 1st, Montana Freshwater Partners will host a free full-day fall watershed tour of the Shields Valley. The tour goes from 9 a.m. to 3 p.m. and will visit Bangtail Creek, Bracket Creek, Charbourne Diversion, and Highland Harmony Farms, and will give information on stream restoration techniques, migratory Yellowstone cutthroat trout, regenerative farming, and riparian fencing options. Registration is free, and lunch is included in the all-day tour, but seats are limited to 40 participants. 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
1: I'm Dr. Anthony Lizerwitz, and this is Climate Connections. As Hurricane Milton barreled towards Florida in 2024, many counties across the state issued mandatory evacuation orders, but several jails in those areas did not evacuate the people incarcerated there. Similar events have been reported during Hurricane Helene in North Carolina, Hurricane Harvey in Texas, and other disasters. Environmental and disaster sociologist Maggie Leon Corwin says there's no standardized nationwide protocol for evacuating prisons and jails. Policies vary, and many facilities lack adequate ways to safely evacuate.
2: What we've heard a lot is that there's not maybe enough buses or vans, that other places nearby that would be secure enough to hold folks who are incarcerated in a secure fashion don't have the space.
1: So sometimes people are left behind without a way to communicate with loved ones. And in some cases, they've endured flooded cells, a loss of running water, or extended power outages. So she says governments should develop comprehensive procedures and plans for keeping incarcerated people safe as climate change causes more extreme weather.
2: It's really important that we not leave anyone behind, and certainly not behind bars.
1: Climate Connections is produced by the Yale Center for Environmental Communication. To learn more about climate change, visit climateconnections.org.

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2: I'm Rick Smith, and this is Labor History in 2. On this day in labor history, the year was 1918. That was the day that the Industrial Workers of the World Union was banned in Canada. The Industrial Workers of the World Union had grown steadily in Canada, reaching as many as 10,000 members by 1911. The union was especially strong in mining, logging, and the textile industry. But backlash against the radical union was mounting in the United States and in Canada. Swept up in Red Scare hysteria, the governments of both nations targeted the IWW. With the beginning of World War I, labor unions that dared to threaten strikes or to speak out against militarization were met with harsh reprisals. By 1914, the Canadian IWW had less than 1,000 members. In May of 1918, 18 Canadian IWW leaders were arrested while they attended a meeting in Ottawa. Those arrested were immigrants and were sent to a labor internment camp. Then the Canadian government moved to ban the organization altogether. The ban against the IWW would last until the end of World War I. Those found to be affiliated with the union faced up to 5 years in prison. 13 other organizations were also banned in Canada, including the Chinese Labor Association and the Social Labor Party. The act further read that it was illegal to attend meetings, except religious services, during the present war at which the proceedings are conducted in the language of any country with which Canada is at war, or in the languages of Russia, Ukraine, or Finland. After the war, the IWW was once again allowed in Canada and slowly began to rebuild. But the scars inflicted during the war years took a lasting toll on the union's membership. Labor History in 2 brought to you by the Illinois Labor History Society and the Rick Smith Show. For more information, go to laborhistoryin2.com.

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1: 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On Saturday, September 26th, it's the first community contra dance of the year at the Bozeman Senior Center. On Saturday, October 17th, the Bozeman Folklore Society welcomes the Tannehill Weavers to Pilgrim Church here in Bozeman. 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
1: Hey, welcome to the program. On the line with us, our old buddy John Perkins, the author of numerous books, including the best-selling trilogy, Confessions of an Economic Hitman. His latest, The Art of the Steal, Trump and the Economic Hitman Presidency. JohnPerkins.org is the website. And, of course, the book is available wherever fine books are available and your local public library for free. John, welcome back to the program.
2: Thank you, Tom. It's great to be with you again.
1: It is always nice to hang out with you, John. So for people who are not familiar with the whole economic hitman zeitgeist here, lay out the premise for us, what you used to do and who these people are.
2: Yeah, I think it's fair to say that, you know, this world is in a terrible crisis now, and I caused it. You know, the economic hitman strategy, which has been in play for a long time, which is really about exploiting other countries. It's about greed. It's about extreme materialism. It's about taking whatever it is that a country wants or its corporations want. And that was my job, was to strike deals with countries that had resources our corporations wanted, like oil, raise huge loans to those countries from the World Bank or one of its sister organizations, loans that ultimately they couldn't repay. So we called on their collateral, which was oil or some other resource. Today it would be lithium or some of the rare minerals, as well as oil. And asked them to vote with us on the next United Nations vote against Cuba or China or whoever, allow us to build a military base on their soil. And actually, this type of system has created what economists are calling a death economy, an economic system that's consuming and polluting itself toward extinction. And, you know, we're all seeing it now. And, you know, we like to say, well, the problem is climate change. The problem is income inequality. The problem, too much nuclear. It's too much AI. It's too much. The fact of the matter is the problem is this philosophy we have, this political and economic philosophy of more and more and more, and get people out there like me, economic hitmen, to work deals that continue to tear up the earth and exploit other people.
1: Yeah.
2: And, you know, that's why I wrote this book, because in a way, Trump symbolizes this. He's the epitome. He's not the first. He's not the only one. This is not a political book, a partisan book. But he represents the system in a way that makes us all sit up and take notice.
1: Indeed. And you talk about the four pillars of the whole economic hitman system. Shall we just go through those? You start out with the fear.
2: Yeah. Yeah. I mean, that's probably historically that's been the main one. And you know, it's fear of the other. You know, in the case of the United States right now, we're loaded with fear. You know, it's fear of the migrants. It's fear of AI. It's fear of not AI. It's fear of China. It's fear of this. It's fear of that. And there's also this whole side of it that's fear of not being successful, fear of being beaten out in whatever. And for other countries, of course, fear is this huge thing. So, you know, Trump just struck a deal on Greenland. And part of that was driven by fear that we were going to invade Greenland, Canada becoming a state. So on and on, this whole idea of fear, the fear of scarcity. Yeah, we've got to get more and more material stuff because there's not enough. We don't have enough. We don't want to fall behind. So that's been a primary one throughout history. In current times, the second pillar, which is debt, has really become much more important, putting countries in debt, as I explained. That was really my job. But there's this other side of debt, which is loyalty debt. You know, you got to be loyal to Trump is extremely good at this. I did you a favor, and now you got to be loyal to me. Our whole politics is run on this now, Tom, unfortunately, that you know, big money goes into campaigns. And then the politicians who were financed by these campaigns, they owe these people debts. And so we see this pillar used over and over and over. And of course, here at home, people are in debt. There's college debt. There's healthcare debt. There's mortgage debt. There's credit card debt. And when you're in debt, you're hobbled. You know, you don't dare go against the system.
1: Somebody else owns you.
2: Somebody else owns you. Exactly. Yeah, and Trump's extremely good at this. You know, he recognizes it's the Godfather syndrome. You know, like, hey, I gave you $10,000 for your daughter's wedding. Now you owe me.
1: Only in this case, I think it was several hundred thousand dollars for his
2: Yeah,
1: son's
2: well,
1: wedding. Yeah.
2: inflation, inflation.
1: There you go. Yeah, no, I totally get it. So the other pillars, economic, anxiety over insufficiency and divide and conquer.
2: Yeah, so in, you know, this you know, we don't have enough oil. We gotta drill for more oil. We're insufficient with oil. We gotta, you know, and we coal. We've got to burn more and more coal. Like, come on, you know, we all know that we do not need more fossil fuels. We need to move in another direction, and that's kind of a standard one now. But this whole idea of anxiety or insufficiency, I use this a lot as an economic hitman. You know, I think of Saudi Arabia. For Saudi Arabia was a country you couldn't put into debt. I couldn't put into debt because they were the wealthiest, one of the wealthiest countries in the world per capita. Anyway, but what I realized is that they had goats collecting garbage because no self-respecting Saudi would go into Riyadh or any of their cities and collect garbage. So they had these goats running around in the streets. The goats stank, the garbage stank, the streets stank, the city stank, and it was a sore point for them. And they didn't have in their rural communities enough electricity. So you'd go in, I'd go in and really point this out to them. Hey, you guys are jet setting around the world. You're all billionaires, but your streets stink. You've got goats running around. You need us to come in and fix that for you. And this whole idea of insufficiency, we the American people, we don't have enough. The Chinese are beating us out. Everybody's, you know, threatening us. And it's insufficient. So the whole idea is that I'm the savior. You know, that was my thing. We will go in and fix this for you, Saudi Arabia. We will make you a modern country. And of course, it was a lot easier to do with countries that were poor, that had oil. You know, we will fix the system for you. We will help bring you out of the dark ages. And now it's Trump saying, I'll fix all this for you. You know, you don't have enough. I'll fix it for you.
1: So how do we, you said, Trump is kind of the quintessential economic hitman. How do we deal with this as a nation? What do we need to wake people up to, and what are the legislative or structural solutions to this?
2: Well, what I want to think is that Trump really has hit us in the head with a 2x4. You know, I don't think there's ever been a time in my life when so many people were talking so much about politics. So, in a way, I think we could say that Trump gave us a gift. It's a very difficult and painful gift that's just destroyed a lot of things. But it's shown us that there are huge flaws in the system. What we used to think of as the balance of power, you know, the three different branches of government, the legislative, executive, and justice, judicial, balancing each other. They're not balancing each other. How do we fix that? You know, we can look at things that you've talked about a lot, which is all the money that goes into campaigns, especially from corporations, Citizens United, and other laws like that. That's a big one. How do you fix that? And that's a really good question because anybody who's rational knows that that system doesn't work. And to have corporations have the kind of power that they have over our politics, it's corruption. You know, it's legalized corruption. So we change the laws. And the question here is, how do we make that happen? And at this point in time, the only way to make that happen is to vote people in who are dedicated to doing that. And that's what I'm hoping the Trump presidency is going to help us see and force us to do. And I think every individual out there needs to look at how he or she relates to these four pillars. Like, how do you, what do you, what is it you fear? You know, young people, we can all ask ourselves, you know, you fear your neighbor because they speak a different language, they speak Spanish. But wait, who cooks your meals when you go to a restaurant? You know, they also speak Spanish. And, you know, what do you fear speaking out? Do you fear the system that it's too big to oppose? I think that's a big fear we have. We need to overcome these things and realize that we, the people, really do have the power, and we have to exercise it. We really have to exercise it.
1: Very, very well said. John Perkins.
2: The
1: book is The Art of the Steal, Trump and the Economic Hitman Presidency. John Perkins is the author. John, another masterpiece. I wish you the very best with this book, and keep up the great work, my friend.
2: Thank you so much, Tom. You too.
1: Yeah, thank you.
2: I love what you do.
1: Thank you. Back at you.

They didn't steal diamonds, they didn't steal gold. They stole the future our parents were told. One paycheck raised a family,

0: time to change.
1: So what's on your mind today, Beverly in Portland? Hey, Beverly, what's up?
2: If you Google economic democracy, it basically is kind of like FDR, where you set systems up that make the rich contribute so that the whole country is doing good.
1: Mm-hmm.
2: But I think we have a history. This is where you come in. A history of overturning other countries that establish this economic democracies and are doing really well. Mm-hmm. And we support coups to overthrow those governments. Like, we don't want them to succeed. In fact, Honduras or some country, Central America.
1: Oh, yeah. We went after several of them. For people who don't know, economic democracy is where the government encourages public ownership of things like companies, things like worker-owned co-ops and that sort of thing. And there's broad stakeholder involvement and community engagement in pretty much everything. And it's kind of a utopian ideal. Do you know of any countries that have actually accomplished this?
2: Well, they had mentioned Chile was doing really well with the system.
1: Yeah, they had nationalized their mines, which we had controlled prior to that.
2: Yeah. I'm not real familiar with economic democracy, but mm-hmm. it sounds like a good system.
1: Mm-hmm.
2: And we overthrow countries that even start doing it.
1: Like
2: not to let it get popular.
1: Mm-hmm.
2: But I think there's been a lot of other countries that we've gone in and supported coups to overthrow. They're very popular, democratically elected.
1: Oh, and then it comes back and bites us in the butt, like it did in Iraq and Iran.
2: All right. Well, that's all I wanted to talk about.
1: You said it very well, Beverly. Thank you very much. I appreciate the call. Carrie in Central Kansas. Hey, Carrie, what's on your mind today?
3: He had an idea for a bumper sticker idea for the Democrats.
1: Mm-hmm.
3: But I don't know if it would work now. I think there's going to be so many low-information voters out there that they'll probably want to go for that $5,000. But the sticker I was thinking about was the voters, this trickle-down propaganda BS
1: mm-hmm.
3: that you've been told for years.
1: Mm-hmm.
3: How's it working for you now?
1: Yeah. I've actually seen bumper stickers that say that. How is that trickle down working for you today? I think you're spot on, Carrie. I would love to see bumper stickers that say, "Where's my Doge $5,000? You know, where's my tariff rebate check?" We need to be calling these guys out. Carrie, brilliant. Thank you very much for the call, and nice to hear from you there from Central Kansas. Alex in Edison, New Jersey. Hey, Alex, what's on your mind today?
4: The reason number 900 is not like Trump. The SBA just changed the loan rules such that green card holders can no longer get loans.
1: Oh, really? You mean student loans?
4: No. Small Business Administration.
1: Oh, okay. Wow.
4: I had a deal lined up with a buddy of mine, and it was a beautiful deal to buy a company,
1: mm-hmm.
4: and it just can't happen now, and that just... It just nerves me on so many levels. One, personal, because, you know, why would I just say it? And the other one, when you think about it, immigrants are pretty hardworking people. You know, they left their country to come here. And that's just going to, you know, it hurts the sellers, it hurts the buyers, it hurts everybody.
1: Yep.
4: There's just no reason for it other than racism.
1: Yeah, Friedrich Merz, you know, the Chancellor of Germany yesterday came out and said that if AFD's proposal to, they call it remigration, which is basically, he called it ethnic cleansing. If they kicked all the brown-skinned immigrants out of Germany, he said, you know, half your restaurants would close, a lot of your businesses wouldn't operate, the agricultural sector would be dead. And I'm seeing occasional reports here that that's what's happening here, that our food costs are going up because the cost to pick it, or because the pickers just aren't there, that construction costs are going up. That, you know, right across the board. And it's not because, you know, Americans are taking these jobs and having to be paid more. It's because they just don't, they don't have the people. They just don't have the people. So, I think you're right, Alex. Thanks for the call. But spot on. And, you know, we need comprehensive immigration reform. And oddly enough, you know, James Lankford, the Republican from, is it Wyoming or Oklahoma? I forget which. I think Wyoming. Say what? Oh, it's Oklahoma. Okay, thank you, Jeremy. James Lankford actually wrote, he's a Republican, right, Senator? And he was the principal author of a comprehensive immigration bill. This was in the last months of the Biden administration that had bipartisan support and was going to pass Congress. And it would have eliminated the need for ICE, and it would have, you know, and it would start going after employers. And I mean, it was a really good bill, actually, even though it came out of a Republican. And Donald Trump told the Republicans, do not vote for that, because I want to do ICE and we want to terrify people and we'll purge all the brown people. Don't worry, we'll do it. Doug in Denver. Hey, Doug, what's on your mind today?
0: Hey, Tom, how are you doing?
1: Good. What's up?
0: I was listening to one of your recent podcasts last couple days, and you were talking about how populism has been the dominant mentality of the American people since at least the middle of the Bush administration. And you were also going into how the Democrats really squandered an opportunity by usurping Bernie Sanders in 2016. While I agree with all that, I just cringe every time I hear the 2016 election being pointed to as a bellwether of anything, given Hillary Clinton won the vote of the people by 2.8 million.
1: Well, that's an important point, Doug. It's a very important point. But that said, when you look at the polling, if you go to HartmanReport.com, and on there I hotlink to three different polls that were done back in 2016 and a PolitiFact analysis of those polls. And all of them show that if it was a Bernie versus Trump race, Bernie would have won by a much wider margin than Hillary did in the popular vote and would have easily won the Electoral College. But, you know,
0: yeah,
1: that's not what we got.
0: He would have almost certainly won in the states that mattered, such as Michigan, Pennsylvania,
1: exactly,
0: and Wisconsin, for
1: yep.
0: sure.
1: Yep.
0: And if I could do one brief other topic, you've probably done the postmortem on this multiple times over the years. But in your opinion, what happened with Air America Radio, and how might it be resurrected? Because I think progressive radio really needs a wider audience in this day and age.
1: Yeah, I was right there in the middle of that. I wrote the original business plan. I helped start Air America Radio. I was on Air America Radio right up until the day it died. And, in fact, I was the only show that was not an employee of Air America. I always kept my own show and licensed it to them. And what happened was, when we started, the guy that was going to be our funder, our big funder, turned out to be a hustler, a scam artist. And so we didn't have anything close to the money that we thought we'd have. We were going to buy radio stations. We ended up leasing radio stations, 57 radio stations from Clear Channel. We got it was a lot of money, and we got a lot of radio stations, and we were hitting over 90% of the U.S. population. And we put, according to what I heard when I was invited to the White House in 2009, we put Obama into the White House in 2008. But what happened was two things. In 2007, Bernie organized a meeting in Washington, D.C. with a bunch of members of Congress. For a bunch of us from Air America, me and Randy Rhodes and a few other people, to go ask members of Congress to reach out to their wealthy donors and help them pitch in, because we needed some money to keep the network going. And a bunch of progressives got up. Raul Grijalva was, you know, there, and Bernie was like, yeah, we need to help out and all this kind of stuff. And then Hillary Clinton got up and said, this is something that should be left to the private sector. This isn't something that we politicians should be involved in. And that just killed the meeting, and that was the end of that whole conversation. And then what happened after that, after it became obvious that we had helped Obama get elected in 2008, and there's little dispute about that, by the way, because, you know, we were massive, was in 2010, Mitt Romney had his company, Bain Capital, buy Clear Channel. They bought the network that we were on. And over the next year, 2011, because he ran for president in 2012. And over the next year, they just took us off the air in station after station after station, every single time claiming that we weren't making enough money, which was BS. We were, I was on the air here in Portland in KPOJ. I used to go on sales calls with the salespeople, locally. We were making a ton of money. But, you know, Mitt Romney basically, you know, bought Clear Channel and turned off the radio stations, or flipped them to sports is what happened. All the Air America stations. Mm-hmm. And eventually we reached the point where we were down to like 12 stations and we couldn't generate enough revenue to support the cost of having a network. And so Air America mm-hmm. declared bankruptcy, and that was the end of that. But you're absolutely right. We need a progressive media, and we had one. I mean, you know, it was a heroic effort. I wrote the business plan in 2003. And we went on the air, and we started this program in March of 2003 as proof of concept. I started this show. We were on Sirius, mm-hmm. and we were on 27 radio stations around the country through the IE America Radio Network, which is then owned by the United Auto Workers out of Detroit. And you know, we had a hell of a presence, and we did a great job. And mm-hmm. you know, I just did this as proof of concept. I just wanted to show it could be done, and I figured I'd do it for a year or two and then walk away because I'd already retired. Louise and I sold an ad agency in 1997 and moved to Vermont and said we're going to write books now. And but you know, instead, I've been doing the show for 23 years. But we do need a progressive network. I mean, there's 1,500 right-wing radio stations out there in America. There's 800 Christian radio stations that all preach right-wing politics as well as Christianity. And there's, I don't know, maybe 20 or 30 commercial left-wing stations and a couple hundred, you know, Pacifica affiliates, but they're relatively small. So we need to reinvent it, Doug. We really do. Doug, I got to run, but thank you for the call.
0: And the median, yep. Thanks.
1: Yeah, thank you. Steve in Oak Lawn, Illinois. Hey, Steve, what's on your mind today?
5: I just want to point out that Natalie Harp is to Donald Trump as Donald Trump is to Vladimir Putin.
1: Oh, yeah. That's a good analogy. Yeah, you wonder if Donald Trump is sending Vladimir Putin, you know, similar I love you letters.
5: Yeah,
1: you mean
5: sure.
1: everything to me.
5: Oh,
1: I'll
5: yeah.
1: do anything for you.
5: Even more, yeah.
1: Yeah.
5: Okay. My main point that I wanted to get across is the messaging for Democrats. Everyone knows what the problems are. Everyone says what the problems are. I want solutions. I want Democrats to come out and say exactly what they're going to do to bring down prices.
1: Yeah. Well, if I can, Steve. Bringing down prices isn't the problem. Bringing up wages is the problem. And, you know, if we, we've got a minimum wage that's been at $7.25 an hour since you know, for decades now. I mean, that's crazy.
5: Well,
1: you've got a union density
5: minimum
1: rate of
5: 6%. Wage,
1: that's crazy. If you want, you know.
5: We need a salary cap for the billionaires. We need a salary cap.
1: I'm with you on that, and it should be done through taxation. But the bottom line is you're not inflation is not like something that happens like some, you know, force of nature. Inflation is the actual

0: crisis if we defaulted on our bond payments. But, Steve, I get it.
1: Yeah, I don't want to do that. I just want to pay down the debt.
0: Yeah, I'm with you. Thank you, Steve. And let's see here. Marie in New York City. Hey, Marie, what's on your mind today?
2: Hello there, Tom. Hey. Listen, I'm not sure if you've mentioned it already, but the president of the EU has said that, yes, Canada should have that special status.
0: Right, the associate member status. That's Ursula von der Leyen, isn't it? Or is she NATO? I mixed them up.
2: No, it's Ursula. Yeah, Ursula okay. von der Leyen. Yeah.
0: Yeah.
2: So checked on what the statistics are people who agreed up there in Canada, and 81% of Canadians basically support this move.
0: Yeah.
2: So 49% of Canadians, they say, support full EU status for
0: right.
2: Canada.
0: Although the EU has not said that they're okay with that yet.
2: No, they didn't. But 81% say they like the idea of this special thing, mm-hmm. and 49% support total.
0: Yeah.
2: I just want to say of the Arctic, one of the things that the agreement points of this agreement that Ursula wants to do is that the Arctic is a flagship joint project.
0: Mm.
2: That's one of the things, other than intelligence and defense and so on. She does talk about the Arctic.
0: I bet Canada has either the second or the third largest Arctic border behind Russia.
2: Maybe so.
0: It's got to be huge.
2: See. And then there, we've got the Northern Sea routes, which is along the Russia Arctic coast. And then there's the Northwest Passage, the Canadian
0: border. Down into the St. Lawrence Seaway, right.
2: Yeah, so there's two different ones, and they've all been more or less breached. And the one that I seem to remember most came in, let me see, about 1969, when the USS Manhattan was the first commercial cargo ship to transition the Northwest Passage.
0: Hmm.
2: And then in 2007 was the first time a satellite recorded in satellite recorded history since 72 that it was done without an icebreaker.
0: Oh, a big milestone.
2: A big milestone.
0: Yeah.
2: So that, while I was listening to that discussion, just said I would throw that in. I just want to say that all the Democrats that didn't go out when Al Green first walked out, that was the most disgraceful thing I can remember.
0: I agree with you.
2: They should have all walked out.
0: Yeah.
2: And just want to say that I took a flyer down from my neighborhood yesterday. Kathy Hochul, they're calling her Comrade Hochul.
0: Oh, jeez.
2: And some cool flyer said, don't let the communists take control of New York City or the U.S.
0: I don't think anybody's buying it, Marie. I don't think anybody's buying it. Marie, thank you for the call. Meanwhile, something weird is going on in Missouri and with the Eighth Circuit Court of Appeals. You know, Missouri gerrymandered their maps. Then a federal court said, no, you can't use those gerrymandered maps. Then it went to the Supreme Court, and the Supreme Court said, no, you can't use those gerrymandered maps. And so they sent out ballots based on the old maps that weren't gerrymandered, and now the Eighth Circuit Court of Appeals says, no, you've got to use the gerrymandered maps. And, of course, this is going to go right back to the Supreme Court. Presumably, they will be seeking emergency relief, and we'll see within a few days, I'm guessing, what's going to happen here. But these Republicans, they will do anything to try to rig an election, because they know that people want a national health care system. People, it used to be in America. Right back when I was a kid, when I was growing up, I had a company. Terry O'Connor and I started this company in 1971, the Woodley Herbal Company. We had 18 employees at the peak. We were making herbal teas and

0: potpourris and smoking mixtures and all kinds of weird stuff, you know, herbal stuff, importing herbs by the ton. And we were paying, my recollection, and, you know, I wrote the checks every month, so $35 per month per person for complete comprehensive Blue Cross Blue Shield in 1971. Now, you know, go back and fact check my numbers. This is from memory. But the fact of the matter is we could easily afford to cover the health insurance costs of our employees. Nowadays, it's like $15,000 a year. I mean, it's just crazy. And Republicans are like, oh, and by the way, the affordable alternative, Obamacare, we're going to start kicking people off that. It's like they want a revolution or something. Anyhow, back to the environment. Between 1949 and 1982, now this is the post-war, post-World War II, the atomic age, basically. European countries, I assume probably in particular France, because they have so much nuclear power, but they dumped more than 200,000 barrels of low-level radioactive waste, more than 150,000 tons of radioactive waste into the Atlantic Ocean at depths of 9 to 16,000 feet. And for decades, nobody knew what happened. So a few months ago, some scientists sent down a crewed submersible, a little submarine, to check it out. And what they found is that the barrels are corroded and degrading, and their contents are spilling all over the seafloor. And a local ecosystem is getting very radioactive. These contain cesium-137, which biological systems think is calcium. No, wait a minute. Cesium, the body thinks is potassium, and so it gets into your muscles and ultimately causes what's called cesium heart. It'll burn holes in your heart muscle. Plutonium isotopes, tritium. Some of these can persist for thousands of years. They have so far located and mapped 3,355 of these 200,000 barrels. And they're trying to figure out, you know, what's happening to this radiation, where is it going, what's it doing to the ecosystem, how is it traveling through the food chain. You know, important stuff for us all to know. So, you know, we'll see where this goes. By the way, you know, Byron Donalds is running for governor of Florida. He's a Republican. Yesterday, he took all references to Donald Trump off his website, his campaign website. Just a little note for you. Things are happening. I'm telling you, Americans have figured out having a grifter, a rapist, a professional con man who supervises a family of professional con artists as president is probably not a good idea. It doesn't work out for the country. Now, Trump has made, what, $6 billion so far? His kids are making millions, suddenly they're defense contractors. But it's not so good for the rest of us.
1: This is the Tom Hartman Program.
0: When even a crackpot like Byron Donalds says, okay, enough, I'm not friendly with Trump anymore, please elect me. You know you've got a crisis. Jeff in Dearborn, Michigan. Hey, Jeff. Thanks for listening to us on TuneIn. Been a long time since I was in Dearborn. Beautiful town. What's on your mind?
2: I was thinking about your author that you had on earlier, Mr. Perkins, yeah?
0: Yeah, John Perkins.
2: Yeah, and it occurred to me what we're experiencing is maybe neo-mercantilism, do you think?
0: I wouldn't call it mercantilism. I mean, mercantilism is where countries engage in trade with each other in ways that are, you know, designed to benefit them. I'm not sure that's the best definition of mercantilism, but... What's your definition, Jeff? What makes you say that?
2: Well, I had been doing some reading. I had a book that I found... an education book, I'm supposing, but at any rate, it went into Western European history and the French with their push into the U.S., or into North America, rather, and their approach was mercantilism.
0: Well, and pretty much everybody's was. You know, I mean, that was the essence of Alexander Hamilton's report on manufactures in 1791. It was an explication of mercantilism, wasn't it?
2: Well, it, what I was thinking, though, was that the Frenchman, Cardinal Richelieu, I think the guy's name was, and he was the one that was the biggest proponent of it. And I thought of Mr. Perkins as the Richelieu of his time.
0: Oh, you're talking about mercantilism as a system for exploiting foreign resources. Yeah, the French had a huge program here in North America, mostly trapping fur.
2: Yeah, yeah.
0: Interesting.
2: So just food for thought.
0: Yeah, okay. Well, Jeff, thank you. Thank you. That was an interesting call.
2: Hey, thanks for having me. Take care, mate.
0: Sure enough. Gary in Monroe, Georgia. Hey, Gary, what's up?
3: Hello, Tom. Thank you once more. And once more, bear with me, okay, please? Because I know we're on the same wavelength.
0: Yeah.
3: I'm willing to take a chance to say that. While I totally agree 1,000,000% that we're led by a monster, the Trumpster and his monster wannabes, it is not the core problem. The core problem is, and I will maintain this until they bury me, I wish it wasn't, we have a deep culture problem.
0: Hmm.
3: How long can we even blame the monster?
0: Yeah.
3: I think too many of us, good Americans, probably better than me, are too cocky and cavalier in their lifestyles. They've got money. That's the difference. The money is very deep.
0: Yeah.
3: You ask yourself the great question, this shouldn't be. Why is this happening? There has to be a reason why this continues to happen, and it's not saying, oh, sure, Trump is in their office.
0: Yeah.
3: That's part of it. But more than that, it's us.
0: We have a culture
3: really
0: that celebrates greed.
3: Yes, I'm sorry to say that. We're too sure of ourselves overall.
0: Mm.
3: And that does not bring humility. Hence, no progress. No real progress. That's the reason.
0: Yeah.
3: I really believe that.
0: Yeah.
3: And it's going to take a while. We can change it.
0: I think so, too. And I think we saw this in 1933, and I think we're about to see it again. And arguably, we saw it in 1965. Yeah.
3: Exactly.
0: Gary,
3: all right.
0: Gary, thanks a lot for the call. It's always good hearing from you. I appreciate it. Greed has no heart. Gary's original rant. Going back a decade or more. We'll be right back with more of the news. Well, actually, more of your calls. What's on your mind? Hey, Tom Hartman here. Just wanted to give you a heads up that we have an absolutely free newsletter. 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And every day, Sue, who works on our newsletter, puts together what we call Sue's Daily Stack. It's literally a link to every story I have referenced on the air in the program. 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

0: was right.
1: Pat in Lakewood, Washington. Hey, Pat, what's up?
2: We had a cabin in Canada for 18 years. We recently sold because we moved up to Lakewood, Washington. Anyway, I talked to my neighbors because I worked really hard on a single payer initiative we had in California in the mid-90s, and we got buried. But anyway, I asked them, the couple had one child. They pay $104 a month for health insurance.
1: Right, that's their
2: another
1: Medicare fee.
2: Another neighbor was working on an outer island in the woods, and he got a stick in his eye, twig or whatever, injured his eye. They sent a float plane out, picked him up, flew him to Victoria, where they decided he needed to go to Vancouver. They flew him over to Vancouver. He went in a hospital. He had eye surgery. He was there for close to 2 weeks. And when he was able to get out of the hospital, they flew him all the way back out to where he was working, and it didn't cost him a cent. And that same guy, he was in Phuket when it was in Thailand, when it got hit by that big tidal wave, you remember, a few years back?
1: Yeah.
2: And he was on the beach, and he got picked up by the tidal wave and washed up a mountainside with hundreds of other people. And when the water receded, his body landed in this low spot with hundreds of dead people, and they were loading the bodies into trucks. And when they got to him, he made a noise, and they said, "This one's alive." And they took him to the hospital. He was in a coma for 2 weeks.
1: Wow.
2: And he woke up, and it didn't cost him a cent. But when he went back to Canada, the Canadian government pays him $500 a month for that incident that happened to him when he was in Thailand.
1: Wow.
2: And he always worked for cash, so he didn't have any, he's going to get Social Security when he reaches the age. Mm-hmm. He probably won't get as much as if he was on a payroll, but he gets that $500 a month, and he got that treatment, all that treatment for, and it didn't cost him anything.
1: Very remarkable.
2: Meanwhile, I'll just real quickly, my wife and I lived in California. We moved to Washington 3 years ago. And my wife, we got our insurance through my wife's job, and it was at a big HMO. I won't name the name, but it's the biggest one in Northern California, and started in Washington. Anyway, I was a flooring guy, and I injured my back, and I had really bad sciatica. It got to the point where one day I had a cup of coffee in the morning, and when I got up, I went down. I couldn't walk. Mm. It was so painful. And the HMO was... What they did was for 2 years, they would stick needles in my spine to give me an epidural to kill the pain.
1: Oh, geez.
2: It would last, each time it lasted less time.
1: Yeah.
2: And finally, after 2 years, they agreed that I needed surgery, but we were going to have to drive 150 miles instead of doing it in the city we lived in, or we didn't live there, but that's where our HMO was. And we were
1: to find somebody in network.
2: That. A friend of my wife's was a doc. She was a doctor, and she had a childhood friend whose husband sold insurance, and he was able to get us out of the Medicare Advantage program that we're in that HMO, and we got regular Medicare. I went to, after we got set up with regular Medicare, we also got a supplemental policy from Blue Cross.
1: Right.
2: Anyway. I went to an orthopedic surgeon. He did it. He ordered an MRI, which I got immediately, and then he set up surgery, and he did the surgery, all of this in about 2-3 weeks. And the surgery was incredible. I woke up from the surgery, and the physical therapist came in. We walked around the hospital, and the pain was gone.
1: Oh,
2: I
1: went through the same thing, Pat. I had a disc that exploded, basically. I was trying to lift a 170-pound transformer onto the boat that we lived on. And, my doctor referred me to a specialist. The specialist got me in. I got the surgery. It was all in a matter of a few weeks. Medicare paid for every penny of it. Nobody ever challenged it. There was just no middleman because it was real Medicare, just like you.
2: Yeah.
1: It's incredible.
2: Yeah, the same surgeon did my upper neck. I did the lower back than the first time, but I had some problem with three discs they had to take out and replace and bolt everything together through a little tiny one-inch slit in my neck.
1: Yep.
2: I couldn't believe it.
1: Yeah,
2: it but same thing. It was the next day, whatever was bugging me, it was gone.
1: Yeah.
2: And it's been about 6 years now.
1: Yeah.
2: And I've
1: It's amazing what they can do these days. But then you get some insurance company in the middle going, oh, wait a minute, we're not going to pay for that. And you can't even, and you didn't ask us before. I mean, it's crazy. Pat, thank you. Thanks for the testimonial. It's fascinating. Oh, so, good to hear from you.
2: Yep.
1: Back with more of your calls in just a minute. Stay with us.
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1: It's the place where smart people get their news. I'll be right back with your thoughts. Paul in Woodinville, Washington. Hey, Paul, what's up?
3: Conservatism, a gateway to fascism. And I was just thinking, well, maybe in the sense that bronchitis can lead to pneumonia, conservative is a degenerative process. You know, Randy Rhodes used to say that conservatism is a racket. Mm-hmm. In order to be a conservative, you have to be willing to believe and promulgate lies and untruths. And, you know, indeed, engage in hyperbole and hypocrisy. By the way, Ayn Rand, the poster child for that, Russian-born writer who brings her chain-smoking self to the United States and gets on Social Security and Medicare. You know, the one who's all about
1: When the lung cancer hit her, yeah.
3: Yeah, exactly. And so, yeah, somehow the self-made person didn't apply anymore. I mean, that's the hypocrisy. And that's, so I don't know any conservatives. I don't know if there's any conservative around, because remember what conservative meant, it seemed to at one time, was the limited government, what the people can do for themselves. But that's not where it's ended up. Because in alliance with capitalism and corporatism, now government is all in control.
1: I can't think of any fascist movement in history that didn't start as a conservative movement. Can you?
3: Well, absolutely. It's like, again, like I said, it's a degenerative disease condition. It's an unstable political point of view because it's based in lies. You know, you had that call last week, DJ from Wisconsin, talking about the Iran, and you declined to debate with him. He said, well, I encourage you to push back on me. And it's like, and I said, I knew why you didn't, because everything he said was untrue.
1: Yeah.
3: And so all you'd be doing is trying to correct his lies.
1: Right, validating his frame.
3: And he's not going to accept that. So there's no engaging. And you know, the thing is now is that it's not a political position to be conservative, because all they say, by the way, is that, you know, when they have for 20 years, since 2004, when, you know, George W. Bush was not a popular president, but they always say, better than a Democrat. Democrats are evil. And that's all the repeat MAGAs talk about. Family members who are repeat MAGAs, their lives are complete crap shows, all of their own making, by the way, and they're still voting MAGA because none of what is their fault. None of what's happened to them is their fault. And they're being hit the worst, the hardest.
1: Mm-hmm.
3: Very financially, and yet it's they're hip to the blame somebody else. None of it's their fault, and no, they're not. No, they wouldn't vote for a Democrat. Democrats are evil. So that's the way I don't want to get into the let's call conservatism evil. The other thing is evil is on the plane of, you know, the eternal struggle between good and evil, and we better hope that Donald Trump isn't evil, because that means an election can't, you know, he can't be undone by political means, and that's what we're going to have to hope is the case, unless we're planning to overthrow our government.
1: I think we can constrain evil. I mean, isn't it the whole point of our prisons?
3: No, it's to restrain lawlessness. But evil is, when you talk about it in those terms, no, and the Bible, for instance, would advocate that you turn away from evil. Don't engage with it. Don't get down in the mud with evil, because you will lose.
1: Mm.
3: So when you talk about it in that sense, I don't want to ascribe the power of evil to Donald Trump.
1: Interesting point.
3: He's not that good, believe me.
1: Yeah.
3: He's not even as good as Hitler. He's not that good.
1: Yeah, it's going to be interesting with the media shutting Donald Trump off this week. You know, what's the old saying? Don't ever, you know, wrestle with a pig. Not only will you get dirty, but the pig enjoys it.
3: Yep.
1: There you go. Paul, thank you. Thank you very much. And Randy was right. Conservatism is a con. Thank you. Exposing the con in conservative. I'll be back with you in just a minute. Stay tuned. Avner in West Los Angeles, California. Hey, Avner, what's on your mind today?
4: What if, I'll call it pay taxes, win lottery. What if every time you paid your taxes on time, this could be done at either a national or at the state level, you were entered into a lottery? So The benefits are you're using the carrot. We'd be using the carrot approach instead of the stick. The payback would be tremendous. If, let's say, they gave away $50 or $150 million in prizes, if we increase the voluntary taxpayer paying on time by even 1%, it would more than compensate for the $150 million in prizes.
1: That's an interesting idea. The problem, the biggest problem that we have, Avner, though, is not, you know, average people like you and me not paying our taxes. In fact, by and large, we have no choice. You know, if our taxes are done by, you know, paychecks or by our company or whatever, they just automatically take, you know, take your taxes out. The problem is we've got a couple thousand billionaires and very, very, very rich people who are underpaying their taxes or just lying, you know, committing tax fraud to the tune of an estimated $100 to $300 billion a year in the United States. And Trump's response to that was to lay off half the tax inspectors, which included virtually all of the tax inspectors who look at the tax returns of very rich people. So I can't see Charles Koch wanting to enter a lottery. Not that he's the bad guy here, but you get my point.
4: Totally understand that. However, I believe that for those of us that are sort of keep delaying and pushing our appointments with our tax accountants, it would certainly help reduce the amount of time and effort that they have to do.
1: It can be very entertaining.
4: I had a video called Pay Taxes, Win Lottery.
1: Okay. It's on YouTube. Pay Taxes, Win Lottery. Okay, Avner. Vicki in Titusville, Florida. Hey, Vicki, thanks for watching us on YouTube. What's on your mind today?
5: Yeah, I was thinking about the conversation about the third party.
1: Mm-hmm.
5: Well, I was thinking about it. It seems the way it looked like it, even if Democrats start winning elections, the Republican Party is practically gone. It's a cult. They will have to rebuild it. And if we want to have a Republican Party, maybe like the Eisenhower style, they might even have to change the name. Or it could be also another opportunity to rebuild the system, get rid of the Electoral College. And I had all these thoughts going through my mind, mm-hmm. and maybe have ranked choice voting, maybe proportional representation. So maybe if the system is rebuilt, it might be opportunity for other parties to participate. And of course, the Democratic Party can always coexist with others. That's my thought about the whole thing.
1: I think your point is well made, Vicki. And if we want to have third parties, and I'm all in favor of third parties, as long as you know they're not destroying my party, the Democrats. And the solution, as you point out, is ranked choice voting. I would also add that, you know, you mentioned the Republican Party kind of devolving into a cult and having to be remade. I think the first big step of that, which is being vastly underestimated by the media, is that a resident of Texas, a lifelong resident of Texas, Karl Rove, who put George W. Bush in the White House twice and understands Republican politics, came out yesterday and said that he will not vote for the Republican Beau French, this guy who's running for Texas Railroad Commissioner. The Railroad Commissioner mm-hmm. is the guy who controls all the gas and oil in the state. And so it's a very powerful position, one where there's a lot of opportunity for somebody to be a real grifter because there's so much money involved. But this guy's a complete racist, this Beau French guy. And racism apparently is the hill that Karl Rove is willing to die on. I think it's a good sign, Vicki. I do.
5: Yeah.
1: I would love to see the Republican Party become a rational opposition party like it was in the 50s.
5: But the way it is right now, even if you have a decent Republican and people really trust Republicans, I mean, really, it does. The trust on the party for rational people is gone.
1: Yeah.
5: I mean, you can't trust it. And also, we need to get AIPAC and money out of politics.
1: Oh yeah, this is the cancer at the core of the whole thing. The poison at the foundation of it. But this idea that the Republican Party could go back to being normal. We've always had these right-wing racist cults in America. Typically, they went under the name of things like the Klan or the Proud Boys or whatever. But they've never actually seized an entire political party. Well, actually, I think you could argue that the Democratic Party, to a large extent, prior to the 60s was controlled by the racists and has been all the way back to the founding of the Republic. But, you know, the Democratic Party turned their back on that in 1964 and 65 and never looked back. God bless them.
5: Yeah.
1: And the Republican Party said, oh, well, we'll pick up those racists. I don't think it's a sustainable thing, particularly as America moves toward being more than, you know, becoming the first majority-minority Democratic Republic in the world. Vicki, I got to run, but thank you for the call. Thoughtful analysis. Jeff in Portland. Hey, Jeff, what's on your mind today?
6: Hey, good day, Tom. And I don't know whether Michigan's Abdul El-Sayed is going to end up being the Tommy Douglas of America, but he is running explicitly on a Medicare for All platform. Get money out of politics, put money in your pocket, and pass Medicare for All is his slogan. And I ran out of time last week trying to make my point, which is that the same big-name establishment Democrats that lined up in 2020 to knock out Bernie in the southern primaries, those same forces tried to do the same to Abdul in the Michigan primary this summer, and they failed. Yep. And fortunately, Abdul prevailed. And now we have not only him, but Troy Jackson, Angie Dixon, Peggy Flanagan running for Senate on strong Medicare for All platforms. So I'm calling out and calling on these big name Democrats like Barack Obama, James Clyburn, Hillary Clinton, Chuck Schumer, et cetera, to get out and campaign for these progressives.
7: Mm-hmm.
6: As your old colleague Norman Goldman used to say, elections are won in the margins. So this is an all hands on deck election.
7: Yep.
6: And I still think that these big name Democrats like Obama need to do election protection PSAs that amplify Article 1 and Section 4 of the Constitution. Your thoughts, Tom?
1: I agree. And I think that there's going to be a real reckoning in the Democratic Party over the next 3 or 4 years, particularly around the presidential election in 2.5 years, having to do specifically with these issues. I really do. I think the days of the old guys are, I think they're fading, shall we say. Jeff, thank you for the call. Thank you. Well said. And thank you for being with us today. We'll be back tomorrow, same time, same place. In the meantime, don't forget, democracy is not a spectator sport. It requires all of us, and that includes you. So get out there, get active, tag, you're in. Have a great afternoon. Be good to yourself and the folks around you. Stay safe. Eat your veggies. Get your exercise. Have you walked a mile today? How about two? Because we got a lot of work to do this fall. Big election here. And I'll catch up with you tomorrow. Have a good one.

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6: Okay, so picture a washing machine, but once you went inside, you'd find a big chamber with a beaded curtain for a door. Oh, and then through here, you'd see this, like, wonderful purple lamp, very groovy.
7: Yeah, and probably the whole thing should smell like buttered popcorn.
6: Yeah, nice touch. Okay, from there,
8: hey, you guys. What are you drawing?
6: We're brainstorming cool time travel devices.
8: Oh, cool. So like what you'd use to travel through time.
7: Exactly. It's for the next episode.
6: This one's getting very complicated, so we needed to diagram it.
8: I see. What other devices have you thought about?
7: Oh, my favorite was the pogo stick. Why stroll into a different era when you can bounce?
8: So true. I'd have to go with, a piece of cake. Yeah, because that way I could eat the piece of cake and then go back in time to before I ate it and eat it again.
6: Cake? Come on, that's not a vehicle. This makes no sense.
7: Well, this is time travel. None of it makes any sense if you think about it.
8: And I'd get to eat cake twice. Double win.
9: This is Brains On from American Public Media. I'm Molly Bloom, and joining me today for an adventure through space and time is Penelope from Williamsburg, Virginia. Hiya, Penelope.
10: Hi, Molly.
9: Today's show was inspired by a question that you asked us.
10: Is time travel possible?
9: So, what got you thinking about time travel? Why'd you send us the question?
10: Oh, because I really wanted to see the past, and I thought of, like, hey, what about time travel? Like, what would you do? Like,
9: is there a specific place, or I should say, is there a specific time and place you want to go to in the past?
10: I wanted to see, like, that, like, age of the cavemen, so I can just bring a box of matches with me to teach them how to make fire.
9: Well, we asked our listeners when they would like to travel to, and they had a lot of thoughts.
11: 2024, because that's when humans might launch to Mars.
12: Far into the future, because I would want to see how new gaming devices work.
13: To see how it looks like and what's my future job.
14: To see, you know, dogs still exist or if they were replaced by robots.
9: That was Atticus, Hugo, Laura, and Mila.
10: We'll hear more of your time travel answers throughout the show.
9: But first, let's tackle your most excellent question, Penelope. Is time travel even possible?
6: Greetings, people of the 21st century.
10: Whoa, who turned out the lights?
6: Prepare to be amazed as I present you with a hot steaming plate of the amazing, served with a side salad of the impossible.
9: That voice sounds super Sandini.
6: Presenting now, a device so revolutionary, it makes sliced bread look like chopped liver. A device so fantastical, even Bigfoot said, whoa, that's hard to believe. A device that will change the world forever and all time, past, present, and future. Cue the lights. Feast your eyes on my time machine.
9: Sandin, that's just an old tape recorder that you wrote time machine on in puffy paint.
6: Ah, but it is so much more.
10: By that, do you mean it's also covered in glitter?
6: The glitter thing. Okay, look, it's the best I could come up with on short notice. But Molly and Penelope, with my patented device, I guarantee that you will visit the past by the time I leave this studio. In fact, thanks to my device, there are people from the future with us this very second.
10: I don't see them.
6: Oh, just you wait. But first, let's tackle your question. Is time travel possible? Well, to start, let's talk about time itself. In the olden days, many people thought of time as like an arrow. Once the arrow is shot from a bow, it flies forward and then goes on and on and on in one direction forever.
9: Yeah, I'd say that's pretty much how time feels.
10: Very arrow-like.
6: Right. But it turns out time might not be an arrow. It might be a river. It flows in one direction, sure, but sometimes it speeds up, and sometimes it slows down. It winds and meanders around large objects. It can splash you and get your pants wet. Okay, time doesn't actually do that last one. But this idea of time as a river comes to us thanks to a famous scientist named Albert Einstein. Penelope, have you heard of him?
10: For Christmas, I've actually won it like a huge poster of him just hanging in my room.
9: Amazing.
10: I just really like him because he discovered some pretty important things about our universe, which also inspires everyone else, including me, to like do stuff like that.
9: Yes, that's so cool. Yeah. You know, he did what's called thought experiments. So he was always kind of daydreaming and thinking, and he looked at the world around him, and he wanted to know how the universe worked. And he did it all just by thinking and doing math and pen and paper, and came up with these big ideas that changed the way we saw the universe.
6: Right, exactly. Einstein equals cool guy. According to Einstein's theories, time is actually relative, meaning it changes depending on a few things. For instance, the faster something moves, the slower it experiences time. This is called time dilation.
10: So, like, if I get up and run around really fast, like this, then time was moving slower for me than it was for Molly?
6: Yes. But sadly, at that speed, the difference is so tiny and so imperceptible that there's no way anyone would notice.
10: What if I ran faster?
6: Well, you'd have to go a lot faster. For example, a few years ago, two twin astronauts did an experiment. One, named Scott Kelly, lived on board the International Space Station for almost a year. His twin brother, Mark Kelly, lived on Earth. Now, the space station goes by really fast, like 4 miles a second. So that means time on board it is slightly slower than here on Earth. So when Scott came back down, he had actually aged less than his brother Mark had, which is time travel! Ha-ha!
10: Wow, so now he's younger than his twin?
6: Yep, but only by 13 milliseconds.
9: Weesh, that's not much.
6: No, it is not. But given this principle of relativity, you could theoretically build a ship that goes super-duper extra-pooper fast, like almost the speed of light, and zip around the Earth for, I don't know, 15 years, and then when you land, it would be like 50 years later on Earth, which is time travel into the future! Ha-ha!
9: Wow. I mean, living on a spaceship for 15 years sounds super dull, but I guess you would get to see the far future in your lifetime.
10: Yeah! Flying cars, shiny clothes, ice cream, lasers, and cyborg kittens? I'm just spitballing here, but I bet that'd be pretty awesome.
6: Whoa, I like where your head's at. The other way to slow your experience of time is with gravity. So the more gravity something has, the slower time goes. So if you could somehow go hang out on a super large planet, which would have a ton of gravity, and you stayed there for a few years, you know, and somehow not getting smushed by all that gravity, then you somehow came back to Earth, you would have aged less than everyone else. How you would do all that, I have no idea.
10: I like the spaceship option better.
6: But the catch with both is that it's a one-way ticket. You can travel into the future, but you can never go back.
9: Huh. That suddenly seems less exciting. I would not want to see the ice cream lasers and cyborg kittens if I couldn't tell my friends about them.
10: So you're saying time travel backwards into the past is impossible?
6: Yes and no. I'll explain right after this.
15: The following message was paid for by the past. Do you ever think to yourself, gee, things were better before? When I had more friends or more money or more hair? Do you wish you could high-five a pharaoh or play fetch with a T-Rex? Want to fix that embarrassing time you sat on a peanut butter jelly sandwich and you had a peanut butter jelly sandwich on your butt and then someone said, hey, look, it's peanut butter jelly sandwich butt, and everyone laughed? We here at the past know how you feel, and we want to help you out. So come, join us, and explore what once was. From ancient civilizations to last week's lunch, it's all here in the past. We also know where you left your keys.
16: We would go to the time of the dinosaurs. I will play with my Triceratops pet.
17: To 1603, because that was in the years in England of the reign of Good Queen Bess.
18: I go meet the pioneers.
19: I want to time travel to see the T-Rex.
20: I just want to see how much dust it kicks up running.
9: Thanks to Mara, Ruthie, David, Lillian, and Akiva for their answers. Okay, where were we?
10: Or when were we?
6: We were imagining traveling to the future with no way back.
9: Oh, right. That was kind of a bummer.
10: Please tell me you know a way to go backwards in time.
6: Okay, I do. Maybe? Here's the thing. Given the laws of the universe as we know them, it seems highly unlikely that time travel to the past is possible. But humans are clever, and we have some interesting ideas.
9: Okay, we are listening.
6: So one way to travel into the past would be to go faster than the speed of light. But most scientists think that's just not possible, given the laws of physics as we know them. But there is a design for something called an Alcubierre warp drive. This is a machine that doesn't go faster than light, but instead, it warps space-time itself. Space-time is the name we give for a model of the universe where you map both height, depth, width, and the dimension of time.
10: Time, the fourth dimension.
6: Exactly. So this warp drive theoretically could compress and smoosh up space-time in front of it and expand and spread out space-time behind it. It would be sort of like instead of driving down a long road, you just folded up the road underneath you until you got where you wanted to go. The math behind this idea is super complicated, and it really only works if we could find things that might not exist in the universe, like some form of negative energy.
9: I have plenty of negative energy before my coffee. You can have that.
6: Not what I meant, Molly, but thank you. Another possibility is our old friend, the wormhole.
10: Yes, also known as the Einstein-Rosen Bridge. It's a theoretical structure that connects two disparate locations in space-time through a special but unstable passage.
6: No. It's basically a magical tunnel that links two far-off places in the universe.
10: That's what I said.
6: Anyway, these are mathematically possible, but there's so much we don't know. Like, do they actually exist? Are they stable enough to travel through? Would going through one smoosh you into a tiny ball of atoms? Is there food and drink service, or do you have to pack your own snacks?
9: Important questions.
6: And there are a few other ideas, too. But all of them have big questions that still need to be answered before we could even consider them real options.
10: So that sounds like a no to the past?
0: But you said you'd take us to the past before you left the studio.
6: I did, and I will. With my time... Actually, can I get that, like, suspenseful music back real quick? Ha, perfect. Okay. With my time machine... Behold, as I turn back time... Hold on one second, okay. There we go. We're flying backwards into the past as we speak. Here we are. Okay, sand in, just add some more glitter, and this time machine is ready. Ha! I'm such a genius, I'm such a genius, and I'm so handsome. Oh, man, it's really unfair how amazing... Oops, a little too far back. I'm just gonna hit this button. Ah, there we go. But Molly and Penelope, with my patented device, I guarantee that you will visit the past by the time I leave this studio. In fact, thanks to my device, there are people from the future with us this very second.
10: I don't see them.
6: Oh, just you wait. See? You were the visitors from the future all along. We just visited the past thanks to my handy-dandy tape recorder. I mean, time machine. Time travel. Ha-ha!
0: That doesn't count.
6: Eh, I tried. But I'll leave you with this idea. My tape recorder is not a very robust experience of the past. I'll admit it. But it is the past. Today, we have so much data about our present. We have entire maps of streets and images of what cities look like from the ground level stored in our computers and in the cloud. What if one day, 100 years in the future, you could put on virtual reality goggles and walk around your neighborhood and then lay over what you're seeing images of what things looked like back in 2012 or 2015 or 2020 to someone in 2120? That would sort of be like walking around in the past. Yeah, you couldn't interact with anything, but it would be a kind of time travel, like my tape recorder, and I think it would be pretty cool.
0: That's an interesting idea.
10: Yeah, but I still want the real thing. Oh, well.
0: Thanks for all this info, Sandin.
6: No problem. Now, if you'll excuse me, I'm going to go invent ice cream lasers because I have a pretty good feeling they're going to be huge in the future. Bye!
21: Brains on.
0: Well, let's dive into something that's possible in the here and now. It's time for the...
22: Mystery sound.
0: Here it is. Okay, Penelope, what is your guess?
10: I think it kind of sounds like someone, like, typing aggressively on a keyboard.
0: Very, very good guess. We'll be back and give you another chance to guess in just a bit. Hey, time travelers. We want to see how you would ride through space and time.
10: Dream up your own time machine and draw it for us. Is it a time van? A time copter?
0: Or time cake? Whatever it is, we can't wait to see what you dream up.
10: Send your drawings to us at brainson.org/contact.
0: You can also send us your questions like Harlan did.
23: Hi, I'm Harlan from Stillwater, Minnesota, and I'm wondering, how do clothes get dirty even though you don't see it?
10: We'll answer that.
0: And shout out the honor roll at the end of the show.
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24: This ad is brought to you by The Future. Hey, you know what's more exciting than today?
1: tomorrow. Anything can happen tomorrow. That's right. The future is awesome. All your problems are solved. Food is pills now. Everything glows. There's probably jetpacks for dogs and robot butlers. Some people want to visit the past, but that's like rereading the same book or watching old TV shows. Come visit us at the future and find out how it all turns out. Spoiler alert, it's awesome. The future. As long as we solve climate change, it's probably great.
0: This is Brains On from American Public Media. I'm Molly.
4: And I'm Penelope.
0: And this is the mystery sound again. All right. What you saw? You thought it was someone really aggressively typing before. Do you have any new thoughts?
4: It's either like a whole bunch of fish flopping on the ground, because then I got kind of like that feeling. And maybe even like one of those like typewriters, because I've heard them before.
0: There's a lot going on here. So maybe something animal-like, or maybe typing. It's a tricky one. Are you ready for the answer?
4: Yes.
0: Here's the answer.
2: Hi, I'm James.
21: And I'm Henry.
2: And we're from Lackawanna, New York. This was the sound of a cicada flapping its wings in my hand.
0: That fish flopping, you were like almost there. It was a insect flopping.
21: It sort of sounds like crinkly candy wrappers. Our favorite things to do with cicadas is to watch them emerge from their shells.
2: And collect their shells.
21: The empty shells are brown, crispy, and very fragile. They are sometimes hard to find because they have great camouflage. Cicadas have a special organ called a timbal that makes sound. The timbal has special ridges that make loud noises when a cicada bends in a certain way. Cicadas are very noisy.
0: Even though, as Sandin told us, time travel is only maybe kind of theoretically possible.
4: We can't stop thinking about the idea.
0: It's in books and movies.
4: Plays and songs.
0: And listeners, I'll bet you have spent some time dreaming about it too.
4: If you follow the rules of science fiction, you just find a time traveling device, flip a switch, and poof, you're in the future or past. Congratulations.
0: But if you follow the rules of science without the fiction, you run into what's known as a paradox.
4: A paradox is when you have an idea that sounds good and true, but when you examine it logically, it just doesn't make sense.
0: For example, for as long as you can remember, your mom has been telling you stories about how she was the fastest runner on her high school track team. Nobody could beat her until she stubbed her big toe on a brick right before the final track meet.
4: One day, on your way home from school, you discover a fire hydrant time travel portal. So you decide to go back to watch your mom run and save her big toe.
0: You see her practicing, and she is fast. Like, nobody can catch her at all. Oh no, it looks like she's seen you. This can't be good. So you dive into the bushes to hide.
4: In your scramble to conceal yourself, you accidentally knock a brick out into the sidewalk. The very same brick that caused your mom to stub her toe.
22: Ouch! My toe!
0: This is called the predestination paradox. You're stuck in an endless loop of time and always the cause of the problem you're trying to fix.
4: Or how about this? Let's say you are really into the musical Hamilton.
0: Like, you know every word to every song, even the fast raps. You can do the dance moves, and you know the birthdays and biographies of all the cast members. You love this show so much, you can't imagine the world without it.
4: And you also discover a time machine.
0: So you decide to go back in time to see Lin-Manuel Miranda writing his masterpiece. But when you get there, he's like, I have no good ideas. I should just quit.
4: And you're like, no, you can't quit. You have to write the greatest musical ever about Alexander Hamilton.
0: And then he's like, a musical about Hamilton? That's a brilliant idea. I'll get started right away, not throwing away my shot.
4: But
10: since you gave it to him, who actually wrote it?
0: He would have never written it without your help, but you would have never told him about the idea if he hadn't written it. So the show would have never existed. Whoa.
10: This is called the bootstrap paradox.
0: One big theme in science fiction is that if you go back in time, you shouldn't mess with events because that could change the future.
10: Our actions have consequences, and those consequences could change the future you came from.
0: Some people try to get around this paradox by opening up the multiverse.
10: Every time you change an event, you open up an alternate path of reality, multiple universes.
0: Any way you slice it, though, time travel can be a little brain-melting.
10: Oh my goodness, just like ice cream lasers!
3: Where I would like to time travel is ancient Greece, because I really like hoplites. Hoplites are Greek soldiers.
5: I would see the Megalodon, because I know Megalodons are bigger than great whites, and they're probably super-duper cool.
7: I'd go to the future so I could buy a jetpack, then go back to present, then just fly to school in the jetpack every day.
0: Those great time travel ideas were from Ty, Precia, and Elliot. Thinking about some parts of time travel makes my brain feel like a pretzel.
10: But that's never stopped us. We have a long history of thinking about time travel.
0: We asked Lisa Yazyk to tell us about that. She studies science fiction at Georgia Tech.
10: Hi, Lisa.
8: Hi, how are you?
10: Good.
8: Well, thanks for having me on the show today.
10: Why do you think people are so interested in time travel?
8: You know, I think we like time travel stories because time is one of the few things that we can't really control in this world, right? If you think about it, you know, we know enough about biology that we can control some diseases and make sure that we don't get sick and make our lives easier. We can build machines that cross vast spaces and create buildings that let us live in all kinds of dangerous climates. But we all have to travel the same way through time, at the same rate, and with the same endpoint.
10: How old are time travel stories?
8: So time travel stories are as old as civilization itself. The first time travel story that we know about is almost 2,500 years old, and that's the story of King Kakudmi from the Indian epic, the Mahabharata. And that was from 400 BCE, a really long time ago. And in the United States, we've been telling those kind of stories for a long time, too. We see the first story in the United States shows up in the early 1800s, and that's the story of Rip Van Winkle, who's a man who falls asleep for 100 years and then wakes up in the future.
10: Wow, so it's kind of like time traveling, although I would just kind of call it very long hibernating.
8: Yeah, I like that. I agree with you. It's time. Let's call it time.

0: science and technology to build new cities and to create new kinds of products and to build new kinds of vehicles like steamships and steam trains and even bicycles in the first cars so that we could travel in all these new ways. And I think that authors got really excited about that. And so they started imagining machines in their own stories. And we still see machines today. I've seen in time travel, we've seen stories about police boxes and phone booths and cars and even hot tubs that could take us through time. When you get to the 20th century, in the first part of the 20th century, when Albert Einstein got really popular, people all of a sudden get interested in the science behind time travel rather than just building the machines. They want to know, well, how does time travel really work? And when I'm driving these machines around through time, what are the rules I have to follow? And you get a lot of stories about that. And then in the 1960s and 70s, we see another shift in how scientists start to think about time, and they start drawing on the science of quantum physics to talk about something called the many worlds theory. And that's the idea that anytime you would travel through time, you would actually end up in a world that's a little different than the one that you came from. And that's when you start to see stories where people say, you know what, maybe it would be okay to go through and change time because there's so many different worlds and so many different possibilities. Maybe that when we travel, it's okay if we engage them a little bit and things will turn out okay.
1: Do you have time travel stories you'd recommend for kids?
0: I do. My favorite time travel book when I was a kid was Madeline L'Engle's A Wrinkle in Time. And I still think that's a great story. And you know what? Even if you don't want to read a novel, you can watch the movie that came out a few years ago. It's really fun and really beautiful to look at. It's exciting to see time travel on the big screen.
2: Well, thanks, Lisa, for making time for us today. Really appreciate it.
0: Oh, thanks so much for having me here. It's been a lot of fun.
1: Bye, Lisa.
0: Bye, Penelope.
3: This ad is paid for by The Present. Hello! Greetings! Salutations! We are The Present Incorporated. Sure, the past is cool and the future has ice cream lasers, whatever those are. But here at The Present Inc., we want you to know it's okay to live in the now. You don't have to go about gallivanting off to the ancient ages or zoom forward millions of years. We kind of think right now is pretty cool. Unlike those other times that promise you everything, we promise you nothing more than being in the present moment. Here are some fun things to do in the present. Look around. Be mindful. Exist. So forget time travel and enjoy the classic feeling of just being alive right now. The present. It's fine here.
1: One day, it might be possible to time travel into the distant future.
2: But based on what we know right now, time travel to the past seems highly unlikely.
1: Time travel is fun to think about, but it's full of brain-bursting paradoxes.
2: But that hasn't stopped humans from writing stories about it for thousands of years. That's it for this episode of Brains On.
1: Brains On is produced by Minica Wilhelm, Molly Bloom, Mark Sanchez, and Sandon Totten.
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1: And now, before we go, it's time for the moment of How do clothes get dirty even though you don't see it?
4: Well, our clothes get dirty because clothes are made of fibers that attract soils. And they're attracting the soils from accidental stains, and they're primarily attracting the soils that come off of our body. My name is Jennifer Honey, and I am a Tide Principal Scientist with a background in biomedical engineering, and I work on figuring out solutions

0: the science behind laundry. So we do a lot of laundry. You may see a lot of laundry done in your home. We're doing even more laundry in our labs. We have hundreds of machines. And what we do is, a lot of times when we run our laundry in our laboratories, we are doing an analysis of the soils that are in there as well. And so we sometimes collect samples of the dirt that comes off of that. 70% of dirt actually in your laundry and on your clothes is made up of invisible dirt and soils that can come from your body, like sweat, salt, skin cells, and sebum, which is a greasy body oil that ends up on our skin. The thing about these body soils coming off on our body is they don't remain on our body. Our body tends to be in contact with fabrics every single day.
1: This list of names smells like a fresh breeze to me. It's the Brains Honor Roll. These are the listeners who send us their questions, ideas, mystery sounds, drawings, and high fives. Ruth from Pennsylvania, Emily and Joe from New York, Mariah and Kaya from Washington, Teddy from Cedar Crest, New Mexico, Abby from Portland, Oregon, Elise from Aurora, Ontario, Severe from Alexandria, Virginia, Senin from Kildare, Ireland, Anna from Houston, Lila from Golden, Colorado, Irina from Amherst, Massachusetts, Drake from Lakewood, Colorado, Shaylin from Elk Grove, Amari from Edison, New Jersey, Ariane from Los Altos, California, Elena from Charlotte, North Carolina, Eve, Liz, Fiona, Numi, and Ivy from Fairbanks, Alaska, Julia from Orlando, Florida, August from Durham, North Carolina, Betty from Long Beach, California, Linnea from St. Louis, Samaya from Berkeley, California, Brazen from Seattle, Matilda from Wilton, Australia, Vinny from Dungog, Australia, Amelia 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New Jersey, Ivy from Austin, Texas, Phoebe and Imogen from Wellington, New Zealand, Jason and Drew from Westbury, New York, Markle from Walnut Creek, California, Grayson from West Kelowna, British Columbia, Evie, Diana, and Vivian from St. Petersburg, Florida, Reed from Washington, D.C., Emmy from Lake Oswego, Oregon, Jackson from Dallas, Joaquin from Frederick, Maryland, Jack from Melbourne, Australia, Hope from Flagstaff, Arizona, Eleanor, Lizzie, and Adriana from Akron, Ohio, Tyler from Medina, Minnesota, Amelia from North Little Rock, Arkansas, and Lila and Olivia from Sacramento. We'll be back soon with more answers to your questions.
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6: The Happy Prince by Oscar Wilde. This is a LibriVox recording. All LibriVox recordings are in the public domain. 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The Happy Prince. High above the city, on a tall column, stood the statue of the Happy Prince. He was gilded all over with thin leaves of fine gold. For eyes, he had two bright sapphires, and a large red ruby glowed on his sword hilt. He was very much admired indeed. "He is as beautiful as a weathercock," remarked one of the town councillors, who wished to gain a reputation for having artistic tastes. "Only not quite so useful," he added, fearing lest people should think him unpractical, which he really was not. "Why can't you be like the happy prince?" asked a sensible mother of her little boy who was crying for the moon. "The happy prince never dreams of crying for anything." "I am glad there is someone in the world who is quite happy," muttered a disappointed man as he gazed at the wonderful statue. "He looks just like an angel," said the charity children as they came out of the cathedral in their bright scarlet cloaks and their clean white pinafores. "How do you know?" said the mathematical master. "You have never seen one." "Ah, but we have, in our dreams," answered the children. And the mathematical master frowned and looked very severe, for he did not approve of children dreaming. One night, there flew over the city a little swallow. His friends had gone away to Egypt 6 weeks before, but he had stayed behind, for he was in love with the most beautiful reed. He had met her early in the spring as he was flying down the river after a big yellow moth, and had been so attracted by her slender waist that he had stopped to talk to her. "Shall I love you?" said the swallow, who liked to come to the point at once, and the reed made him a low bow. So he flew round and round her, touching the water with his wings and making silver ripples. This was his courtship, and it lasted all through the summer. "It is a ridiculous attachment," twittered the other swallows. "She has no money, and far too many relations." And indeed, the river was quite full of reeds. Then, when the autumn came, they all flew away. After they had gone, he felt lonely and began to tire of his lady love. "She has no conversation," he said, "and I am afraid that she is a coquette, for she is always flirting with the wind." And certainly, whenever the wind blew, the reed made the most graceful curtsies. "I admit that she is domestic," he continued, "but I love traveling, and my wife, consequently, should love traveling also. Will you come away with me?" he said finally to her. But the reed shook her head. She was so attached to her home. "You have been trifling with me," he cried. "I am off to the pyramids. Goodbye." And he flew away. All day long he flew, and at night time he arrived at the city. "Where shall I put up?" he said. "I hope the town has made preparations." Then he saw the statue on the tall column. "I will put up there," he cried. "It is a fine position with plenty of fresh air." So he alighted just between the feet of the happy prince. "I have a golden bedroom," he said softly to himself as he looked round, and he prepared to go to sleep. But just as he was putting his head under his wing, a large drop of water fell on him. "What a curious thing," he cried. "There is not a single cloud in the sky. The stars are quite clear and bright, and yet it is raining. The climate in the north of Europe is really dreadful. The reed used to like the rain, but that was merely her selfishness." Then another drop fell. "What is the use of a statue if it cannot keep the rain off?" he said. "I must look for a good chimney pot," and he determined to fly away. But before he had opened his wings, a third drop fell, and he looked up and saw, ah, what did he see? The eyes of the happy prince were filled with tears, and tears were running down his golden cheeks. His face was so beautiful in the moonlight that the little swallow was filled with pity. "Who are you?" he said. "I am the happy prince." "Why are you weeping then?" asked the swallow. "You have quite drenched me." "When I was alive and had a human heart," answered the statue, "I did not know what tears were, for I lived in the palace of Sans Souci, where sorrow is not allowed to enter. In the daytime, I played with my companions in the garden, and in the evening I led the dance in the great hall. Round the garden ran a very lofty wall, but I never cared to ask what lay beyond it. Everything about me was so beautiful. My courtiers called me the Happy Prince, and happy indeed I was, if pleasure be happiness. So I lived, and so I died. And now that I am dead, they have set me up here so high that I can see all the ugliness and all the misery of my city. And though my heart is made of lead, yet I cannot choose but weep. What? Is he not solid gold? Said the swallow to himself. He was too polite to make any personal remarks out loud. Far away, continued the statue in a low, musical voice, far away, in a little street, there is a poor house. One of the windows is open, and through it I can see a woman seated at a table. Her face is thin and worn, and she has coarse, red hands, all pricked by the needle, for she is a seamstress. She is embroidering passion flowers on a satin gown for the loveliest of the queen's maids of honor to wear at the next court ball. In a bed in the corner of the room, her little boy is lying ill. He has a fever and is asking for oranges. His mother has nothing to give him but river water, so he is crying. Swallow, swallow, little swallow, will you not bring her the ruby out of my sword hilt? My feet are fastened to this pedestal, and I cannot move. I am waited for in Egypt, said the swallow. My friends are flying up and down the Nile and talking to the large lotus flowers. Soon they will go to sleep in the tomb of the great king. The king is there himself in his painted coffin. He is wrapped in yellow linen and embalmed with spices. Round his neck is a chain of pale green jade, and his hands are like withered leaves. Swallow, swallow, little swallow, said the prince, will you not stay with me for one night and be my messenger? The boy is so thirsty, and the mother so sad. I don't think I like boys, answered the swallow. Last summer, when I was staying on the river, there were two rude boys, the miller's sons, who were always throwing stones at me. They never hit me, of course. We swallows fly far too well for that, and besides, I come of a family famous for its agility. But still, it was a mark of disrespect. But the happy prince looked so sad that the little swallow was sorry. It is very cold here, he said, but I will stay with you for one night and be your messenger. Thank you, little swallow, said the prince. So the swallow picked out the great ruby from the prince's sword and flew away with it in his beak over the roofs of the town. He passed by the cathedral tower where the white marble angels were sculptured. He passed by the palace and heard the sound of dancing. A beautiful girl came out on the balcony with her lover. How wonderful the stars are, he said to her, and how wonderful is the power of love. I hope my dress will be ready in time for the state ball, she answered. I have ordered passion flowers to be embroidered on it, but the seamstresses are so lazy. He passed over the river and saw the lanterns hanging to the masts of the ships. He passed over the ghetto and saw the old Jews bargaining with each other and weighing out money in copper scales. At last, he came to the poor house and looked in. The boy was tossing feverishly on his bed, and the mother had fallen asleep, she was so tired. In he hopped and laid the great ruby on the table beside the woman's thimble. Then he flew gently round the bed, fanning the boy's forehead with his wings. How cool I feel, said the boy. I must be getting better. And he sank into a delicious slumber. Then the swallow flew back to the happy prince and told him what he had done. It is curious, he remarked, but I feel quite warm now, although it is so cold. That is because you have done a good action, said the prince. And the little swallow began to think, and then he fell asleep. Thinking always made him sleepy. When day broke, he flew down to the river and had a bath. What a remarkable phenomenon, said the professor of ornithology as he was passing over the bridge. A swallow in winter! And he wrote a long letter about it to the local newspaper. Everyone quoted it. It was full of so many words that they could not understand. Tonight I go to Egypt, said the swallow, and he was in high spirits at the prospect. He visited all the public monuments and sat a long time on top of the church steeple. Wherever he went, the sparrows chirruped and said to each other, What a distinguished stranger! So he enjoyed himself very much. When the moon rose, he flew back to the happy prince. "Have you any commissions for Egypt?" he cried. "I am just starting." "Swallow, swallow, little swallow," said the prince, "will you not stay with me one night longer?" "I am waited for in Egypt," answered the swallow. "Tomorrow my friends will fly up to the second cataract. The river horse couches there among the bulrushes, and on a great granite throne sits the god Memnon. All night long he watches the stars, and when the morning star shines, he utters one cry of joy, and then he is silent. At noon, the yellow lions come down to the water's edge to drink. They have eyes like green barrels, and their roar is louder than the roar of the cataract. "Swallow, swallow, little swallow," said the prince. "Far away across the city, I see a young man in a garret. He is leaning over a desk covered with papers, and in a tumbler by his side there is a bunch of withered violets. His hair is brown and crisp, and his lips are red as a pomegranate, and he has large and dreamy eyes. He is trying to finish a play for the director of the theater, but he is too cold to write any more. There is no fire in the grate, and hunger has made him faint. I will wait with you one night longer," said the swallow, who really had a good heart. "Shall I take him another ruby?" "Alas, I have no ruby now," said the prince. "My eyes are all that I have left. They are made of rare sapphires, which were brought out of India 1,000 years ago. Pluck out one of them and take it to him. He will sell it to the jeweler and buy food and firewood and finish his play." "Dear prince," said the swallow, "I cannot do that," and he began to weep. "Swallow, swallow, little swallow," said the prince, "do as I command you." So the swallow plucked out the prince's eye and flew away to the student's garret. It was easy enough to get in, as there was a hole in the roof. Through this he darted and came into the room. The young man had his head buried in his hands, so he did not hear the flutter of the bird's wings, and when he looked up, he found the beautiful sapphire lying on the withered violets. "I am beginning to be appreciated," he cried. "This is from some great admirer. Now I can finish my play," and he looked quite happy. The next day, the swallow flew down to the harbor. He sat on the mast of a large vessel and watched the sailors hauling big chests out of the hold with ropes. "Heave ahoy!" they shouted as each chest came up. "I am going to Egypt," cried the swallow, but nobody minded, and when the moon rose, he flew back to the happy prince. "I am come to bid you goodbye," he cried. "Swallow, swallow, little swallow," said the prince, "will you not stay with me one night longer?" "It is winter," answered the swallow, "and the chill snow will soon be here. In Egypt, the sun is warm on the green palm trees, and the crocodiles lie in the mud and look lazily about them. My companions are building a nest in the temple of Baalbek, and the pink and white doves are watching them and cooing to each other. Dear prince, I must leave you, but I will never forget you, and next spring I will bring you back 2 beautiful jewels in place of those you have given away. The ruby shall be redder than a red rose, and the sapphire shall be as blue as the great sea." "In the square below," said the happy prince, "there stands a little match girl. She has let her matches fall in the gutter, and they are all spoiled. Her father will beat her if she does not bring home some money, and she is crying. She has no shoes or stockings, and her little head is bare. Pluck out my other eye and give it to her, and her father will not beat her." "I will stay with you one night longer," said the swallow, "but I cannot pluck out your eye. You would be quite blind then." "Swallow, swallow, little swallow," said the prince, "do as I command you." So he plucked out the prince's other eye and darted down with it. He swooped past the match girl and slipped the jewel into the palm of her hand. "What a lovely bit of glass," cried the little girl, and she ran home laughing. Then the swallow came back to the prince. "You are blind now," he said, "so I will stay with you always." "No, little swallow," said the poor prince. "You must go away to Egypt." "I will stay with you always," said the swallow, and he slept at the prince's feet. All the next day he sat on the prince's shoulder and told him stories of what he had seen in strange lands. He told him of the red ibises, who stand in long rows on the banks of the Nile and catch goldfish in their beaks, of the Sphinx, who is as old as the world itself and lives in the desert and knows everything, of the merchants who walk slowly by the side of their camels and carry amber beads in their hands, of the king of the mountains of the moon, who is as black as ebony and worships a large crystal, of the great green snake that sleeps in a palm tree and has 20 priests to feed it with honey cakes, and of the pygmies who sail over a big lake on large flat leaves and are always at war with the butterflies. "Dear little swallow," said the prince, "you tell me of marvelous things, but more marvelous than anything is the suffering of men and of women. There is no mystery so great as misery. Fly over my city, little swallow, and tell me what you see there." So the swallow flew over the great city and saw the rich making merry in their beautiful houses, while the beggars were sitting at the gates. He flew into dark lanes and saw the white faces of starving children looking out listlessly at the black streets. Under the archway of a bridge, two little boys were lying in one another's arms to try and keep themselves warm. "How hungry we are," they said. "You must not lie here," shouted the watchman, and they wandered out into the rain. Then he flew back and told the prince what he had seen. "I am covered with fine gold," said the prince. "You must take it off, leaf by leaf, and give it to my poor. The living always think that gold can make them happy." Leaf after leaf of the fine gold the swallow picked off, till the happy prince looked quite dull and gray. Leaf after leaf of the fine gold he brought to the poor, and the children's faces grew rosier, and they laughed and played games in the street. "We have bread now," they cried. Then the snow came, and after the snow came the frost. The streets looked as if they were made of silver, they were so bright and glistening. Long icicles, like crystal daggers, hung down from the eaves of the houses. Everybody went about in furs, and the little boys wore scarlet caps and skated on the ice. The poor little swallow grew colder and colder, but he would not leave the prince. He loved him too well. He picked up crumbs outside the baker's door when the baker was not looking and tried to keep himself warm by flapping his wings. But at last, he knew that he was going to die. He had just strength to fly up to the prince's shoulder once more. "Goodbye, dear prince," he murmured. "Will you let me kiss your hand?" "I am glad that you are going to Egypt at last, little swallow," said the prince. "You have stayed too long here. But you must kiss me on the lips, for I love you." "It is not to Egypt that I am going," said the swallow. "I am going to the house of death." "Death is the brother of sleep, is he not?" And he kissed the happy prince on the lips and fell down, dead, at his feet. At that moment, a curious crack sounded inside the statue, as if something had broken. The fact is that the leaden heart had snapped right in two. It certainly was a dreadfully hard frost. Early the next morning, the mayor was walking in the square below in company with the town councillors. As they passed the column, he looked up at the statue. "Dear me, how shabby the happy prince looks," he said. "How shabby indeed," cried the town councillors, who always agreed with the mayor, and they went up to look at it. "The ruby has fallen out of his sword, his eyes are gone, and he is golden no longer," said the mayor, in fact. "He is little better than a beggar." "Little better than a beggar," said the town councillors. "And here is actually a dead bird at his feet," continued the mayor. "We must really issue a proclamation that birds are not to be allowed to die here." And the town clerk made a note of the suggestion. So they pulled down the statue of the happy prince. "As he is no longer beautiful, he is no longer useful," said the art professor at the university. Then they melted the statue in a furnace, and the mayor held a meeting of the corporation to decide what was to be done with the metal. "We must have another statue, of course," he said. "And it shall be a statue of myself." "Of myself," said each of the town councillors, and they quarreled. When I last heard of them, they were quarreling still. "What a strange thing," said the overseer of the workmen at the foundry. "This broken lead heart will not melt in the furnace. We must throw it away." So they threw it on a dust heap where the dead swallow was also lying. "Bring me the two most precious things in the city," said God to one of his angels. And the angel brought him the leaden heart and the dead bird. "You have rightly chosen," said God, "for in my garden of paradise this little bird shall sing forevermore, and in my city of gold the happy prince shall praise me." End of The Happy Prince by Oscar Wilde. Read by Storytime.
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5: 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I'm J.P. 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Members of Congress left Washington, D.C. last Wednesday night for the last time before the November midterm elections after GOP leaders said they were canceling votes set for Thursday. The change in schedule means that the House won't vote on Republican Congressman Thomas Massie of Kentucky's resolution to impeach Defense Secretary Pete Hegseth until after Election Day. GOP leaders insisted their decision had nothing to do with Massie's impeachment efforts, but they were eager to avoid a difficult vote for many of their vulnerable Republican members less than 2 months from the federal general election. Members have been uneasy with Hegseth's leadership during the unpopular 6-month war with Iran. Massey filed his resolution to impeach Hegseth as privileged last Tuesday, meaning that the House would need to act on it within 2 legislative days. That set up a vote no later than Thursday, but then GOP leaders scrapped all the votes that day, pushing the impeachment vote until after the election. Republican Congressman Massey, who has served in Congress since 2012, has clashed repeatedly with House GOP leaders, President Donald Trump, and Hegseth over the Iran war. The congressman voted for multiple Iran war powers resolutions to restrict Trump's military operations in Iran and Venezuela. The House is slated to return to Washington on November 9th. Meanwhile, the Senate will remain in session for the next 3 weeks. A train derailment near Highway 2 in Shelby, Montana, last week prompted the immediate closure of surrounding roads and the evacuation of a nearby school. The Burlington Northern Santa Fe Railroad said that the derailment happened at 6:39 a.m. last Monday inside a rail yard in Shelby, Montana. Toole County Undersheriff Tyler Foss said, "About 6 cars derailed. 3 of them flipped on their sides. The city of Shelby got the roads blocked off, tried to give some space just in case something happened or if there was a leak or anything like that," Foss said. The 6 derailed cars included some that were loaded with hazardous and flammable substances. One was carrying propane, 1 carrying a full load of diesel fuel, and 2 others carrying partial loads of gasoline and diesel. The propane car did not flip, but came off the rails. Authorities shut down businesses within a half mile and closed Roosevelt Highway as a precaution. Because the derailment fell within the evacuation zone, Shelby Public Schools evacuated students. Undersheriff Foss said, "We shut down the school just because it was within our evacuation zone. They just transported students to the airport to get them away from the incident so parents could come and pick up their kids in a safe area. Classes and after-school activities were canceled for the day. Normal school operations resumed last Tuesday. BNSF confirmed there were no injuries to the crew and no release of hazardous materials. The derailed cars were secured and cleared from the main line. The cause of the derailment remains under investigation." On Thursday, October 1st, Montana Freshwater Partners will host a free full-day fall watershed tour of the Shields Valley. The tour goes from 9 a.m. to 3 p.m. and will visit Bangtail Creek, Bracket Creek, Charbourne Diversion, and Highland Harmony Farms, and will give information on stream restoration techniques, migratory Yellowstone cutthroat trout, regenerative farming, and riparian fencing options. 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
1: I'm Dr. Anthony Lizowitz, and this is Climate Connections. As Hurricane Milton barreled towards Florida in 2024, many counties across the state issued mandatory evacuation orders, but several jails in those areas did not evacuate the people incarcerated there. Similar events have been reported during Hurricane Helene in North Carolina, Hurricane Harvey in Texas, and other disasters. Environmental and disaster sociologist Maggie Leon Corwin says there's no standardized nationwide protocol for evacuating prisons and jails. Policies vary, and many facilities lack adequate ways to safely evacuate.
2: What we've heard a lot is that there's not maybe enough buses or vans, that other places nearby that would be secure enough to hold folks who are incarcerated in a secure fashion don't have the space.
1: So sometimes people are left behind without a way to communicate with loved ones. And in some cases, they've endured flooded cells, a loss of running water, or extended power outages. So she says governments should develop comprehensive procedures and plans for keeping incarcerated people safe as climate change causes more extreme weather.
2: It's really important that we not leave anyone behind, and certainly not behind bars.
1: Climate Connections is produced by the Yale Center for Environmental Communication. To learn more about climate change, visit climateconnections.org.

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1: I'm Rick Smith, and this is Labor History in Two. On this day in labor history, the year was 1918. That was the day that the Industrial Workers of the World Union was banned in Canada. The Industrial Workers of the World Union had grown steadily in Canada, reaching as many as 10,000 members by 1911. The union was especially strong in mining, logging, and the textile industry. But backlash against the radical union was mounting in the United States and in Canada. Swept up in Red Scare hysteria, the government

0: also banned in Canada, including the Chinese Labor Association and the Social Labor Party. The act further read that it was illegal to attend meetings, except religious services, during the present war at which the proceedings are conducted in the language of any country with which Canada is at war, or in the languages of Russia, Ukraine, or Finland. After the war, the IWW was once again allowed in Canada and slowly began to rebuild. But the scars inflicted during the war years took a lasting toll on the union's membership. Labor History in 2 brought to you by the Illinois Labor History Society and The Rick Smith Show. For more information, go to laborhistoryin2.com.
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1: 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On a warm winter's day, my husband and I were driving one of the dirt roads that meander through Montana's Mission Valley. Patches of snow and mud checkered the fields around us, and our eyes searched the fence lines for signs that might call attention to our dream property. As we drove slowly around a curve and began to ascend a small hill, something far more lively caught our attention. A huge flock of blackbirds was camped across the roadway. Some fluttered from ground to telephone wire. Some hopped about in the dry, dormant grasses along the roadside. The whole flock pulsed and flickered busily before our eyes. We rolled down the windows to hear the ruckus they surely made and were instantly enamored with all the activity the birds brought to an otherwise sleepy day. As we watched them, several of the birds took flight together, and I noticed the telltale flash of a few red shoulders. "I had no idea red-winged blackbirds hang out in such big flocks," I remarked. Red-winged blackbirds are a common species in Montana, and I'd seen plenty of them together, particularly near ponds and lakes. But I'd never seen such a large flock, in winter no less. As it turns out, these industrious birds roost in smaller numbers during summer when they are breeding, and they spend much of that time in wetland habitat. But in winter, they can flock in congregations of millions of birds that include other species of blackbirds and starlings. These larger flocks spend more of their time in agricultural fields, pastures, and grasslands, where they can find fall and winter forage of seeds and grains. The large flock can offer two main benefits to individual birds. For one, red-winged blackbirds learn which new foods to try by carefully watching what other blackbirds are eating. Also, the flock can offer a great deal of protection. When the birds are eating, they are more likely to notice a predator and warn the other birds in the flock. What's more, hawks have trouble singling out a bird from the tight, fast-moving group on the wing. After watching the flock forage and flit about for a while, we slowly inched our car forward so that we could continue along the road. When we got close enough, the whole flock took flight, and we couldn't help but respond with a joyful whoop! We didn't find our dream property that day, but I am certain that when the flock took off, they lifted both our spirits with them. I'm Danielle Latuga for Field Notes, brought to you by the Montana Natural History Center, providing natural history education for schools and the public throughout Montana. For more information about upcoming events and programs at the center, call 327-0405 or visit our website at www.montananaturalist.org.

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1: 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The same great music and gifts, that same weirdo store, now on Bozeman's West End.
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0: This is Human Capital, news and features of Montana government. I'm J.P. Pomnikowski. Human Capital is a feature on Gallatin Valley Community Radio, KGVM Bozeman at 95.9 FM, and everywhere via streaming at kgvm.org. Members of Congress left Washington, D.C. last Wednesday night for the last time before the November midterm elections after GOP leaders said they were canceling votes set for Thursday. The change in schedule means that the House won't vote on Republican Congressman Thomas Massie of Kentucky's resolution to impeach Defense Secretary Pete Hegseth until after Election Day. GOP leaders insisted their decision had nothing to do with Massie's impeachment efforts, but they were eager to avoid a difficult vote for many of their vulnerable Republican members less than 2 months from the federal general election. Members have been uneasy with Hegseth's leadership during the unpopular six-month war with Iran. Massie filed his resolution to impeach Hegseth as privileged last Tuesday, meaning that the House would need to act on it within 2 legislative days. That set up a vote no later than Thursday, but then GOP leaders scrapped all the votes that day, pushing the impeachment vote until after the election. Republican Congressman Massie, who has served in Congress since 2012, has clashed repeatedly with House GOP leaders, President Donald Trump, and Hegseth over the Iran war. The congressman voted for multiple Iran war powers resolutions to restrict Trump's military operations in Iran and Venezuela. The House is slated to return to Washington on November 9th. Meanwhile, the Senate will remain in session for the next 3 weeks. A train derailment near Highway 2 in Shelby, Montana, last week prompted the immediate closure of surrounding roads and the evacuation of a nearby school. The Burlington Northern Santa Fe Railroad said that the derailment happened at 6:39 a.m. last Monday inside a rail yard in Shelby, Montana. Toole County Undersheriff Tyler Foss said, "About 6 cars derailed. 3 of them flipped on their sides. The city of Shelby got the roads blocked off, tried to give some space just in case something happened or if there was a leak or anything like that," Foss said. The 6 derailed cars included some that were loaded with hazardous and flammable substances. One was carrying propane, 1 carrying a full load of diesel fuel, and 2 others carrying partial loads of gasoline and diesel. The propane car did not flip, but came off the rails. Authorities shut down businesses within a half mile and closed Roosevelt Highway as a precaution. Because the derailment fell within the evacuation zone, Shelby Public Schools evacuated students. Undersheriff Foss said, "We shut down the school just because it was within our evacuation zone. They just transported students to the airport to get them away from the incident so parents could come and pick up their kids in a safe area. Classes and after-school activities were canceled for the day. Normal school operations resumed last Tuesday." BNSF confirmed there were no injuries to the crew and no release of hazardous materials. The derailed cars were secured and cleared from the main line. The cause of the derailment remains under investigation. On Thursday, October 1st, Montana Freshwater Partners will host a free, full-day fall watershed tour of the Shields Valley. The tour goes from 9 a.m. to 3 p.m. and will visit Bangtail Creek, Bracket Creek, Charbourne Diversion, and Highland Harmony Farms, and will give information on stream restoration techniques, migratory Yellowstone cutthroat trout, regenerative farming, and riparian fencing options. 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

0: From New York, this is Democracy Now! Appointed federal judge has blocked President Trump's White House ban on journalists from CNN, MS Now, and Politico. We'll speak with Nobel Prize-winning journalist Maria Ressa. She used to work for CNN. Then the CEOs of major AI companies addressed the UN Security Council, calling on world leaders to adopt international standards for AI development.
1: First, we should begin with narrow agreements that every member can support, such as a ban on using AI to make biological weapons.
0: We'll speak with an AI researcher who's taken part in UN meetings this week and with an expert who's worked with the African Union on AI strategy. Then, who's advising President Trump on AI?
2: The United States also totally rejects any attempt to construct a globalist scheme to control for the artificial intelligence. We're going to encourage it, not rein it in.
0: We'll speak with journalist Jacob Silverman. His latest book is Gilded Rage, Elon Musk and the Radicalization of Silicon Valley. All that and more coming up. Welcome to Democracy Now!, democracynow.org, The War and Peace Report. I'm Amy Goodman. A federal judge has temporarily blocked President Trump's ban on CNN, MS Now, and Politico from the White House. Just after midnight, Judge Timothy Kelly of the U.S. District Court in Washington, D.C., a Trump appointee, granted a two-week restraining order and told the White House to, quote, immediately return, reinstate, and restore the press credentials of the three news outlets. Ted Boutros, an attorney for the outlet, said, quote, this is a strong ruling vindicating freedom of the press, due process, and the rule of law. We greatly appreciate the court's swift action, he said. Meanwhile, the new news site, Status, is reporting Vice President J.D. Vance was the unnamed senior administration official behind one of the stories the White House used to justify banning Politico from its grounds. Vance has defended Trump's ban on the news outlets as totally appropriate. Leaders of TARPA, Ford official intelligence firms, testified to the UN Security Council on Wednesday, urging nations to adopt international standards on the development of AI. Anthropic CEO Dario Amodei touted the benefits of the technology, even as he warned the Security Council that it, quote, could be a risk to humanity as a whole, unquote. His competitor, OpenAI Chief Executive Sam Altman, also called for international regulations.
3: At the international level, this will require cooperation. In our history, there have been times where countries who compete and don't always like each other very much still come together for shared interests